0: That's Bob Corritore. Good stuff on State Line Blues. He's got a brand new album out on Vistone called Ernestine. How'd You Learn to Shake It? That's an old Snooky Pryor song, actually. Snooky Pryor, one of the early Chicago blues pioneers. First guy to ever take a harmonica and play it through a microphone over a PA system. That was Snooky Pryor. Some of you may remember he was our neighbor for many years, lived in southern Illinois near Olin. And good stuff. That's the best version I've heard besides Snooky Pryor himself, talking about Bob Corritore. Before that, Duke Robillard, Blast Off, is his latest album, and that cut was called Confusion. We started out with Danielle Nicole, brand new album called Fireflies. Take Me Back is the name of the cut. She collaborating with one of the greats, Luther Dickinson, from the North Mississippi All-Stars. Look forward to more of that album coming out. In the meantime, look forward to more State Line Blues, because we've got more to come.
1: 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A 21st century citizen, that's what. I'm Shija Winka. 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
0: Welcome back to State Line Blues. Eddie Ninebolt has a brand new album out. I really like Eddie Ninebolt. Actually, I opened for him several years ago at a festival in Illinois. He drove all the way up from Atlanta. He forgot to bring any guitar picks, so he borrowed some of mine and went out and did a fantastic show. He's got a brand new album out. It is called Down Here, and produced by Dan Auerbach from the Black Keys. Really good stuff. Here's a cut from it called Blowing Up.

0: Brand new stuff from Chris O'Leary, Bad Decisions. That's the song. The new album out from him is called Blue Collar. Very good stuff. Great harmonica player, great singer, great songwriter, too, out on Alligator Records. Before that, Sean Murphy, I'm going to take the money. She's got a brand new album called Brand New Blues. How about that? Anyway, we started out with Eddie Ninevolt and Blowing Up from his brand new album, Down Here, which actually is produced by Dan Auerbach of the Black Keys. Very good stuff. Very interesting collaboration as well. Speaking of collaborate, if you stick around, we're going to be collaborating on some more great blues music.
1: 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Stateline Blues, a locally hosted music program led by Lou Jaton, returns after this short break.

GA20 out of Boston, Massachusetts area has teamed up with one of the favorite sons of the old Southern Delta Blues. I'm talking about Charlie Musselwhite. It's a great collaboration. Album is called Blues Now. Here's a cut from it called Crazy Love.

0: Lay My Burden Down, that is Tinsley Ellis on State Line Blues. His newest album is called Labor of Love. And he's been doing a lot more kind of solo acoustic kind of stuff that's really, really cool. Before that, Galia Volt, Burn the House Down. That is brand new stuff from Galia Volt. She does the one-woman band thing. She also does the band thing. Seen her several times, including most recently at the W.C. Handy Blues Festival in Henderson, Kentucky. And she always does a good job. In fact, I was on the bill with her 2 years in a row at the Juke Joint Festival down in Clarksdale, Mississippi. Good stuff, as always, from Galia Volt. And we started out with GA20 teaming up with Charlie Musselwhite, Crazy Love. Speaking of crazy, man, it's just crazy how much blues we got going on. If you don't believe me, just stick around and listen some more.
1: 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A 21st century citizen, that's what. I'm Shija Winka. 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

Welcome back to State Line Blues. I'm your host, Lucha Tom. Hey, our old friend Mike Zito has a brand new album out. It is called Outside or the East Side. Let's check out the title cut on State Line Blues.

0: That is brand new stuff from Joanna Connor, a live album that she has got out. It is called Live on 1111 out on MC Records. Good stuff from Joanna Connor. And that may be one of the most unique versions I've ever heard of Further On Up The Road, which actually is an old blues classic, but I've never heard it like that before. Before that, Albert Castilla and Michigan Avenue. His brand new album is called Grits and Glory. And we started out with Mike Zito, title cut to his latest, Outside or the East Side. Well, whether you're on the east side or the west side, no matter which side you're on, we've got more blues coming up right here on State Line Blues.
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0: Welcome back to State Line Blues. Selwyn Birchwood has a brand new album out. It is called Electric Swamp Funking Blues. In fact, here's a cut from it called The Church of Electric Swamp Funking Blues. Check it out.

0: 13th Street and Trouble. That is Little Ed and the Blues Imperials, the brand new album called Slideways. Before that, Russ Green, great harmonica player. 12 Feet of Water, that's the song. His brand new album is called Stone Cold. And started out with the brand new stuff from Selwyn Birchwood, the Church of Electric Swamp Funkin' Blues. We got some more funky blues coming up. Just hang with us right here on State Line Blues.
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0: Welcome back to State Line Blues. I'm your host, Lou Jichon. Here's brand new stuff from Samantha Fish. She's got a brand new album out called Paper Doll Live, and here's one of my favorite cuts from it. It's called Sweet Southern Sound.

0: That's Curtis Salgado. Good stuff. Brand new live album from Curtis Salgado. 20 years of B.B. King. That's the song Legacy Rewind Live in 2025. That is the album. Before that, Sugar Ray Rayford, Margin Call. Brand new single from Sugar Ray. And we started out with live stuff from Samantha Fish from her album Paper Doll Live. That was Sweet Southern Sound. Hey, we've got some more sweet bluesy sounds coming your way right here on State Line Blues. So stay with us.
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0: His name is Harold Davenport, but he goes by Young Rel, and he is burning up the blues charts and the blues festival circuit. At only 19 years old, out of Vicksburg, Mississippi, but he started playing guitar and harmonica at the age of 7, and now he is really tearing it up. He's got a brand new album out called Young Rel, and here's a cut from it, Fatherless Child.

0: One Shoe, that is Johnny Few on State Line Blues. Great album, Rock and Roll Soldier, recorded at the Rock House down there in Franklin, I believe. Produced by Kevin McKendry, the longtime keyboard player for Delbert McClinton. And in fact, Kevin's son, Yates McKendry, who's one of the up and coming stars of blues, he plays guitar on it as well. Good stuff. Now, before that, we heard from Billy Price. You might remember he was the vocalist on several albums with Roy Buchanan, the great, late, great Roy Buchanan. And we started out with Harold Young Rel Davenport and Fatherless Child. Hey, there's lots more coming up, so don't go anywhere. Stay with us here on State Line Blues.
1: 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A 21st century citizen, that's what. I'm Shija Wainka. 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
1: Last call for blues on this edition of State Line Blues. Here's brand new stuff from Brigette Purdy out of Los Angeles. It's a brand new album she's got out called Mother of the Crossroads. Here's a cut from it called Sugar Fried Candy.

Welcome to Imported, an international music mix on WKMS. I'm Matt Mark Graff. Australia, Nigeria, Sweden, Japan, and Germany are some of the places we'll visit this hour. We'll kick things off with Favorite Girl, 2024 release by Ireland-born, Spain-raised, London-based alt-pop artist Big Pig. After that, Attraction, 2026 release by French electronic pop artist Sébastien Tellier and French pop artist Juliette Armanet. And Better Without You by German disco house producer Tensnake featuring Australian singer-songwriter Nazarene. It's from the 2023 album Stimulate.

0: Le Soleil by Paris psychedelic electronic duo Koshin Moon. Before that was Butterfly Wings by Australian neo-soul artist Felivand, remixed by London disco-funk group Frank Moody. And Love to Love, 2026 release by West African artist Treek. This is Imported. After a short break, we'll go to Sweden, UK, Nigeria, Japan, and Germany.
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0: 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Up next, Illegal Hit, 2025 release by Swedish jazz project Itling Jazz, with UK-born Nigerian spoken word artist Joshua Idahen and Swedish electronic producer Saturday Monday. After that, When Nigeria by Nigerian Afrobeat neo-soul artist Odunose, featuring Nigerian alt artist Lady Dunley and Nigerian Irish poet Feli Speaks. And Tomera Naiwa by Japanese alt-pop duo Idiomote. It's from the 2024 EP Happy Lucky Wonder Lightland.
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0: Passion Fruit, 2026, released by UK electronic producer Anish Kumar. Before that was Zala by German global electronic project Super Ood, remixed by German acid jazz electronic act Mo Horizons. This is Imported. I'll be back after a minute with one more set. We'll go to Australia, UK, and Guinea.
1: 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A 21st century citizen, that's what. I'm Shija Winka. 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
0: Welcome back to Imported for one more set tonight, beginning with Pawi Pawi by Australian Arnhem Land Yolngu electronic artist Drifting Clouds. After that, Infinity, Josh's extended disco mix by UK Afro disco band Pigeon, fronted by Guinea-born singer Fala Nioke. It's from the 2023 EP Backslide.

0: Be Loved, 2026, released by Australian Maori Neo Soul electronic artist Kuzco. I'm Matt Mark Graff. 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
1: 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We are part of the educational mission of Murray State University. For WKMS, I'm Melanie A. Davis. 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
2: San Francisco Bay Area singer-songwriter Meklit Hadero was born in Ethiopia, but she didn't stay there long.
3: I was about 2 years old when I came to the States. We actually spent a brief time in Germany between Ethiopia and here, and then DC, Iowa, Brooklyn, Florida, New Haven, Seattle, San Francisco, lots of places along the way.
2: On her fifth album, Meklit digs deeply into the modern music of Ethiopia. The album is called When the People Move, the Music Moves Too. And that's a good way of describing our theme today. This was made here. Hello, Shija Winka with you, sitting in for Georges Collinet on Afropop Worldwide. Today we're going to hear music made mostly here in the United States, but by musicians with roots elsewhere, that is, artists with feet

0: Today we'll hear from creators with complex identities: Ghanaian American, Cuban French, Roma Nigerian. These artists are all blurring all boundaries of identity, style, and genre. You might say they're making the music of the future.
1: When you go to a country and you ask, "Show me your culture," they're going to show you their music. That puts music at this kind of telescopic nexus point. Culture is this very hard thing to define, and it's very elusive. But we can use music to talk about the things that are hard to talk about. So when you ask somebody, "Show me your culture," music shows up.
0: We'll talk more with Meklit in a moment, but first, let's check out a song that gets to the heart of our own unique experience and vision. Here's "I Want to Sing for Them All."

0: Meclis Hadero from her new album, When the People Move, the Music Moves Too. The movement of people is something very much on this artist's mind these days.
1: We have never experienced the kinds of movements of people that we are in right now and that we will see in the coming decades. We're going to get all kinds of climate change refugees, and they're going to be coming from everywhere. And what you realize is that no matter where they're coming from, they bring their music with them. In my mind, I see a box that you can carry with you that has no weight, no burden, so it can go wherever you go.
0: Now, that's a nice image. The weightless gift of music that even the weariest refugees carry with them. And make no mistake, this force is changing music everywhere.
1: Our neighborhoods, communities, cities, and countries are going to get increasingly diverse. Things are going to bump up against each other. You know, in the past, for example, with the United States, there was a push towards assimilation where you have to just like come into the mainstream American narrative and kind of forget the past. But I think that's changing. There feels right now to be an ability to stand in two worlds. On the one hand, American music was born out of the forced migration of slavery, blues, jazz, hip hop. And I think the distinctions between world music and American music are just going to start to blur. We're going to start seeing many different kinds of rhythms and social orientations come into what we call the mainstream. And I think that's really exciting.
0: Although Meclis grew up in the U.S., Ethiopian music was always in her life.
1: My mother would always sing Ethiopian lullabies to us. And she has such a beautiful voice. It's like,
2: Ashururururu, Ashururururu, Ashururururu, Lajeshuru.
1: The voice is very close to your ear, and you're sleepy, you're in that in-between world, so it just goes right into your heart, you know. The next music was old tapes of Ethiopian music and Michael Jackson. You know, those things would kind of go back and forth in my life in Iowa. And we were always listening to Ethiopian music, always on tapes, never good quality. You know, it was always like they had been played so many times, they would slow down and speed up and, you know, stretch.
0: Much later, and already a musician in her own right, Meclis got a deeper education in Ethiopian music when she joined the musical and environmental collective, the Nile Project.
1: Jorga Musfen, who is the Ethio Jazz saxophonist on the Nile Project, he's one of my closest friends in the world, and he really spent a lot of time with me teaching me what you might call Ethio Jazz theory, which kind of doesn't exist anywhere. Like, you can't actually take that class. But he gave it. Like, you can take it with Jorga, or you could take it with Samuel Jorga or with Mulatu Astatke, but you can't actually take that at any university. You just have to be with the people. That's it. So we just spent so many hours together, and Dawit Siyum would just put a krar in my hand and be like, look, it's real simple. And after that, I understood how to arrange Ethio Jazz in a different way.

0: That's singer-songwriter Ayo from her self-titled fifth album. And before that, Meklit Hadero. Ayo wrote the songs on her new album in her adopted home, Brooklyn. But that's just the latest chapter in her long story.
1: I was born and raised in Germany of a Nigerian father and a Roma mother, a gypsy mother. Then I've pretty much lived in Germany till the age of 19. In between, we left when I was a baby. We left for almost 2 years to Nigeria. My father had the idea to move back and live in Nigeria with all of us, but the system there was so unstable and everything, you know, that was in the 80s. It was a nice dream to have, but it didn't really quite, you know, I mean, it was difficult.
0: Yes, it was difficult in Nigeria in the 80s. You can take that from me with the military coups, power outages, fuel scarcity, and not so much more going on at the time. But beyond that, Ayo's father faced one of the universal challenges of African immigrants to Europe and America.
1: When you go back, you know, it's like people, they have a lot of expectations, and I would say it's almost like Christmas every day, you know. They think like it's very easy to live in America or in Europe or wherever, you know, but sometimes they don't know about the struggles that you can have over there.

0: Aya's father sometimes worked as a DJ, and she remembers her gypsy mother as the queen of the German nightclubs where he performed.
1: My father would play King Sunny Ade, Fela Kuti, Jimi Hendrix, Shirley Bassey and company, I never forget. Music just had this powerful effect. It made me dream. It became like the soundtrack of my life, you know. Like, at one point I was separated from my family and I had to go to foster care and foster family. But whenever I was away from my father or my mother, it could be a song that would take me back home, you know. That would make me feel like they're not away, that I'm with them, you know. So music has this power where it's not just a thing that you dance to and have fun with. It's way deeper than that. One thing that I never forget was when I was 5 years old, I saw this cover of Diana Ross. My dad had all these vinyls, you know, his record collection, and there was this one particular picture of Diana Ross that I loved so much. She had her afro, but her afro was not up. It was blown out and was kind of down, you know, like she was wearing it down. And I had a big afro, and I always hated my hair when I was a kid in Germany because, you know, there wasn't a day at school where I wasn't called something. And it was difficult because there were not a lot of black kids and not a lot of mixed couples neither, so it was quite a new thing.
0: Aya remembers going to the beach with her German schoolmates and feeling out of place.
1: The girl's hair was like blowing in the wind and all this, and my hair wasn't. And I always wanted for my hair to move, you know. But I remember when I started blowing it out and I was wearing it down instead of up, it was moving a little bit and I liked it. And I saw Diana Ross and I thought she was so beautiful and I could see myself in her, you know. I could kind of relate, you know. And at that time, I thought you have to be a singer. If you want to be on a record cover like that, you have to sing.
0: Aya started writing songs at 13. Her father encouraged her and helped her make connections in Hamburg. She stayed there a while, then moved on to London and afterwards Paris, where she lived on and off for 10 years. Aya made 4 albums working with producers there. But this new one, she did all on her own in Brooklyn. It features one beautiful song about Paris called Paname.

Panam to me is a love letter to Paris because I owe Paris so much, I feel, and gypsies call Paris Panam. I always say Paris is the Champs-Élysées and maybe Place Vendôme and the beautiful areas. But Panam, that to me is the real Paris, you know, the African Paris. It's all these districts where you find people of all color. You have a lot of Jamaicans. It's funny because Jamaica is such a tiny island, but they're everywhere in the world, you know. I mean, Nigeria is a huge country. Of course, they're everywhere. But Jamaicans, it's like they're really everywhere and they have such beautiful culture. And then how it blends in into Paris as well. You know, reggae is such a big thing in Paris. That's what I love about Paris too, about

Ayo with a love song to Paris, Panam. Let's hear one more from Ayo from her current American life. This song, Boom Boom, is Ayo's powerful response to the 2014 shooting of Michael Brown in Ferguson, Missouri.

0: Here's a bluesy sound from an unlikely source. The group is Delgres. And, well, I'll let the artist explain.
1: My name is Pascal Danae. I'm the lead singer and guitar player in Delgres. Yeah, my parents were from Guadeloupe Island, but I was born in France. I grew up there. I got used to listening to the way they spoke, and they spoke Creole, which is broken French. When I first started this project about the blues, the first language that came to me was that language, because I got used to hearing it as a kid. So that was a way for me to go back to my roots and connect with my ancestors. There is one element in Guadeloupe that for me is kind of our blues. It's the guoca. Guoca music, it's only drums and vocals. And this is something that is very African, goes back to Africa. And the guys who sing that kind of music really are singing the blues. Some people do it as well, of course, in Mississippi, in America. But what they express really is the distress and all the day-to-day struggle, only with the hand drums and the vocals. And even when I sing today, I think about those guys.
2: So we're going on a journey between Guadeloupe and Louisiana. Right.
0: We met Pascal when Delgres performed at the 2018 edition of Global Fest here in New York City. And he told us of how a guy of Guadeloupean heritage, born in France, became fascinated with Louisiana blues and was delighted to find himself invited to perform in New Orleans.
1: You know, we were doing our own stuff in France, and all of a sudden we get a call from some guys in New Orleans telling us, yeah, actually, you look at the books in the archives in New Orleans and you can find that there were like people traveling. And when people do business, the culture also is traveling. So we can't even imagine, you know, some West Indian guys being part of the early blues experiment. So at the end of the day, it's quite natural. For a West Indian guy like me to play the blues, it's a natural thing. It's something you put your finger on it and it's like, yeah, okay.
0: Pascal told us why he decided to name his band Delgres.
1: Delgres was an officer for Napoleon Bonaparte. He was mixed race and he was based in Guadeloupe in 1802 when Napoleon Bonaparte decided to reinstall slavery. So basically, this guy fought for the French Revolution with Napoleon Bonaparte, and then he found himself a terrible choice because he saw the French people coming back to Guadeloupe after only 8 years, they were coming back to restore slavery. So he decided to say no, and he fought really hard, but at the end of the day, you know, they were outnumbered, so he decided to just retreat, and they blew the whole place up when the French people attacked. So he gave his life for his idea. That's why I wanted to pay tribute by giving his name to the band. So there's one song precisely about Delgres called Mojodi, which means die today, as we're going to play that song.

0: That's Delgres live at Global Fest in New York City. Clearly a band with feet in many worlds. Guadeloupe, France, and Louisiana.
1: I kind of always worked in that field of experimenting, you know, mixing water and oil. But I have to say that when you do something, whatever it is, mixing like really weird music that you're not supposed to mix, whatever, if the result is authentic in the sense that you really believe in what you do, then it goes beyond understanding. Forget about Louis Delgres, forget about where we're from, forget about everything. Just dance, enjoy the music, close your eyes, have a good time, and then we can start talking, go deeper, if they want to.
0: Thanks, Pascal. Rock on. Coming up, we have Weedy Brimer, master of the djembe, also La Dame Blanche and Jojo Abbott, as we continue our profile of artists with feet in many worlds. Visit afropop.org to read our complete interviews with Ayo and Meklit Hadero. I'm Shija Woyinka.
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0: Okay, time to meet an artist with a truly bicontinental identity. I'm telling you, this guy will blow your mind. Weedy Brian is taking the djembe drum places it's never been before. And in fact, he's about to be the first djembe playing band leader to perform at the Blue Note Jazz Club in New York City. We reached him by Skype in a recording studio in Los Angeles.
1: My name is Weedy Bremer. I come from a family of drummers on both sides. My father, Oscar Sully Bremer, being a very, very prestigious composer and arranger in Ghanaian music. My mother, who is a phenomenal jazz drummer, funk drummer, from East St. Louis by way of New Orleans. Her name was Ann Morris. My father was doing an artist in residency program in East St. Louis, where he met my mother, who was assisting, helping the young drummers how to play jazz, and not just how to play jazz, but also how to play music that wasn't confined to the basic swing, you know what I'm saying? Because she had worked with a guy by the name of Moore Cham.
0: Moore Cham. In case that name doesn't ring a bell, let me tell you that he's one of the great Senegalese percussionists and cultural historians. And he's also the father of megastar Akon. So we've got Ghana, East St. Louis, New Orleans, and now Senegal. Weedy's mother studied with Moore Cham even before Weedy was born.
1: My mother was a trip because she wanted me to have an understanding of music on both sides of the water. The folklore, she wanted me to have the understanding of how folklore can evolve into what we have today, but also have a sense of funk and jazz. She wanted me to open up a new door of what music could be, what folklore could be, and how you can blend this music to create a new voice. So I am a djembe player. You know, a lot of people say you're a percussionist. I'm not a percussionist. I'm a djembe folo, and I'm happy that I'm able to take the instrument djembe and open up a new door for it like it hasn't been done before.

0: That's Speedy kicking out with keyboard maestro Bill Lawrence from the band Snarky Puppy. The album is called After Sun. And when Weedy says he comes from a family of drummers on both sides, it's no joke. Take the Morris family from New Orleans, his mother's clan.
1: My granddaddy, who's my namesake, Weedy Morris, was the one that showed all his younger brothers and one sister how to drum. And the youngest happens to be a legendary drummer that passed away about 2 years ago by the name of Idris Muhammad. Idris Muhammad was a pioneer for funk music in America, I feel. And certainly the sound of New Orleans coming into modern day music.
0: But what about that name, Weedy?
1: A lot of people say, let me guess, you smoke weed. No, I don't. That's the first thing. Don't smoke weed. But Weedy was my grandfather's name, and all the great jazz artists knew him. Now, him, he smoked weed, I guess. I'm not sure. But I'm just knowing one thing. A lot of people say your granddaddy was one of the best. And certain legends talk about my grandfather. So it's a blessing for me.

0: Then there's Weedy's father's family in Ghana.
1: My father's family are Ghanaian drummers, like traditional folkloric music, you know, Ga, Asante, and Northern Ghana music. Obonu, Frontum From, Kwanlogo. That's my father's music. That's the music. My brothers are still playing to this day. That's their thing.
0: But after his parents split up, Weedy moved to East St. Louis, and a whole new education began. First, he discovered the djembe drum by way of a video by Guinean djembe master, Mamadi Keita. And then there was this.
1: My mother always wanted to keep Africa around me. I was always in search for more music, more music. So there was a radio station called 88.1. And every Sunday at noon, they had this show that would come on. It's called Afro Pop Worldwide by George Colinet. Every Sunday, I would wait. I would listen to that show. And that was a show that opened up a door to me. I would listen and learn about Kanda Bongo Man, Umu Sangari. I was listening to Yusu Ndour. I was like, I didn't even know who the hell Yusu Ndour was until that show. I was listening to this music, but I didn't put two and two together about why modern music and folklore are like this until my mother was explaining that there is no such thing as music without folklore. The moment you understand that this is connected to this, then you would then understand your role as a djembe player in modern music.
0: Now, how about that, folks? Your public radio dollars at work. There's a lot more to Weedy's story, including the fact that his father was instrumental in helping the late Hugh Masekela bring the groundbreaking Ghanaian band Hedzole Sounds to the San Francisco Bay Area in the 1970s. And Weedy's mother ended up playing

Afropop by the Bay for more on that story. You can find it at afropop.org. But right now, let's hear a track from one of Weedy's own projects with the band Creative Pandemonium. This is Hover Round.

0: That's Jojo Abbott with the song Toli, one of the four tracks on her 2016 EP, Fifia Woto. The songs on this EP tell a story.
1: Fifia Woto falls in love with a slave master's son in a time of slavery in Ghana. She's an Ewe woman, he's Caucasian. They're found, and Toli begins that narrative where they're caught. And then they're brought before the traditional tribunal. And there are actually three main characters in Toli, plus the townspeople who are going Toli, Toli, Toli. And then it goes into Pilolo, Lombaba, then Lelele, where the story pretty much ends in Fifia Woto being sold into slavery.
0: Jojo's like nobody else on the scene. Born in Ghana, she has at times based herself in Accra, Copenhagen, Nairobi, and New York. As you can hear, she's an artist not interested in being pinned down to any single identity.
1: A lot of my work is about challenging the notion of identity, forcing it to be this ever-evolving thing. In an effort, obnoxiously, to live beyond my race and my ethnicity, I've sort of challenged myself to find homes in different spaces and to build a life for myself in different spaces and cultures. For the last 4 years, especially, I've been building support systems in these three continents. The markets are different. I felt that America would be my toughest market. I was told it would be my toughest market. And yet I found that it's been the most supportive. At home in Ghana or in Nairobi, for example, there is a need for us to build infrastructure and to build networks, which is also very exciting. So I enjoy being present in these spaces. And I guess I would attribute it to my need to be omnipresent.
0: With feet in many worlds, to be sure, Jojo has found it hard to answer the question, what kind of music do you play? But she needed an answer, so she came up with Afro-Hypnosonic.
1: It was just a way to sort of have something that described the feeling rather than it's reggae or it's this or it's that. It's Afro-inspired, for sure. It's hypnotic. And the sonic resonance will be unique. That's all it is. It's not too deep. Maybe it's fake deep.
0: Let's hear a more recent track from Jojo Abbott. This is Divine Feminine.

0: es jefe de hip hop urbano cubanísimo.
1: Yes, La Dame Blanche from Cuba, a singer and flautist who makes urban cubanísimo hip hop. And she speaks French too. More on that in a moment.

0: La Dame Blanche grew up in a distinguished musical family in Cuba. Her father, Jesus Aguaje Ramos, is a trombonist and musical director for top bands, including the Buena Vista Social Club. La Dame sang all her life and studied classical flute as well. But during hard times in Cuba in the late 80s, she moved to Paris, not speaking a word of French. Just the same, she found a warm reception among Afro-Cuban bands there. And then in 2014, she launched out on her own as La Dame Blanche.
1: Je suis sorcière, donc... Non, La Dame Blanche, c'est un nom connu dans toutes les cultures. La Dame Blanche, elle a fait peur à beaucoup d'enfants. J'ai voulu faire une traduction avec un autre visage, un message plus positif. Je suis La Dame Blanche, et je suis noire et j'amène des bonnes nouvelles.
0: La Dame Blanche says, I am a sorceress. The white lady is a figure used to frighten children in many cultures. But this artist wanted to give her a different, more positive face. I am the white lady, and I am black, and I bring you good news.

0: La Dame Blanche has made a good life in France, but she's happy she can visit home often. Many immigrants are not so lucky.
1: C'est une vraie souffrance d'être loin de chez soi, de sa famille, de sa maman, de son papa. C'est vraiment très dur et une certaine mélancolie.
0: La Dame says a person suffers being away from home and family. But in that sadness, there is truth. We immigrants have something that's very strong, and it's this melancholy. We have abandoned our homes. But she adds that with a cigar and a little rum, she can face the cold and snow of France. This is Kikiriki from La Dame Blanche.

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0: The WKMS Battle of the Bands contest has reached the semifinals. 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

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We are part of the educational mission of Murray State University. I'm George Eldred. Thanks for listening. Hearts of Space continues with the BBC World Service overnight starting at 1:00.

These days, most of us move at an unprecedented pace. We schedule ourselves to the minute, zip down the freeway at speeds our ancestors could scarcely imagine, and run to keep fit. When it's time for a vacation, we go faster and jet off to another continent. No wonder when we get there, we find our bodies are lagging behind. The ancient arts of yoga and Tai Chi teach us how to find a calm center in the midst of constant movement. And a group of ambient electronic artists make music that creates this sense of tranquility in motion. I'm Stephen Hill, and on this transmission of Hearts of Space, a journey called Dynamic Equilibrium. We have music from California South by David Helpling and John Jenkins from Treasure. From Germany by Andreas Liefeld, a.k.a. Natural Frequencies, from Tranquility in Motion. By New Zealand synthesist Rudy Adrian from Paravion. And some cool Nashville electronica by Giles Reeves and Dave Fulton from The Range. An electronic journey with a moving center. Dynamic Equilibrium. On this edition of Hearts of Space.

the sound of stillness in motion, a journey called Dynamic Equilibrium on this edition of Hearts of Space.

The program began with music by Southern California musicians David Helpling and John Jenkins from their 2007 Spotted Peccary album, Treasure. Then music from Germany by Natural Frequencies, a.k.a. Andreas Liefeld, from his 2007 Ozella music release, Tranquility in Motion. After that, New Zealand synthesist Rudy Adrian, with a piece from his 2007 release on the Dutch label Groove Unlimited, Par Avion. Then Nashville musician and producer Giles Reeves and Portland, Oregon electronic musician Dave Fulton, with music from The Range. It was released by Hypnos Binary in 2007. Later, more by David Helpling and John Jenkins from Treasure, by Andreas Liefeld from Tranquility in Motion, and by David Helpling and John Jenkins, once again, from Treasure. This edition of Hearts of Space was produced by Steve Davis and Stephen Hill. You heard program number 812, Dynamic Equilibrium.

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We are part of the educational mission of Murray State University. Thanks for listening. I'm George Eldred. The BBC World Service, Overnight, is next.

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Coming up on Morning Edition, the USS Washington to relieve USS Lincoln after concerns about conditions. Ukraine launches one of its largest aerial attacks on Russia, and a look at where talks stand regarding the future of Gaza. These stories coming up at the top of the hour in about 25 minutes, right here on WKMS. 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Today it's going to be mostly sunny with a high near 89. Tonight, partly cloudy with a low around 67. Tomorrow, it's going to be sunny with a high near 88. 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

0: This is Think History. I'm Bill Goodman. On August 21, 1931, Cumberland Falls, known as the Niagara of the South, was dedicated as a Kentucky State Park. After discussions about building a hydroelectric power plant above the falls, T. Coleman DuPont, a Louisville native and Delaware resident, purchased 593 acres and the falls for $400,000 in 1930 in order to preserve it for the people of Kentucky. The rock over which the Cumberland River plunges is estimated to be 250 million years old. It is 65 feet high and 125 feet wide and maintains an average flow of 3,600 cubic feet of water per second. The Cumberland Falls Moonbow is one of only two in the world and visible on moonlit evenings.
1: Think History is a production of Kentucky Humanities, where we've been telling Kentucky's story for 54 years. Learn more at kyhumanities.org.

0: Coming up on Morning Edition. Wildfires have taken a heavy toll this year across the American West. States are responding differently, from drafting risk maps to weighing rules for clearing brush. And a drug that millions of men take for erectile dysfunction is now being used for an entirely different reason.
1: The observational studies are strong enough to warrant offering it as a longevity medication to both men and women.
0: The latest research on the potential health benefits of Tadalafil, better known as Cialis. That's coming up in about 15 minutes, right here on WKMS. 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
6: And I'm Sasha Pfeiffer. When Brandon Flowers was growing up, he fell in love with new wave music, The Cars, New Order, The Smiths, and he channeled those influences into his band, The Killers. With their debut album in 2004, they were a hit right from the start.

0: Coming up on Morning Edition, Ukraine launched one of its largest aerial attacks of the war on Russia, killing at least six people. How are Russians feeling as the war grinds on? And NPR's Sasha Pfeiffer speaks with Nina Khrushcheva, professor of international affairs at the New School, about the current geopolitical climate in Russia. And several days of heavy rain have caused widespread flooding in parts of Indiana.
1: A natural disaster like this, historic in nature, we have not seen these floodwaters in 113 years.
0: An update on the damage and the death toll. That's coming up at the top of the hour right here on WKMS in about 25 minutes. 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

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We are part of the educational mission of Murray State University. 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Today, it's going to be mostly sunny with a high near 89. Tonight, partly cloudy with a low around 67. Good morning. It is 7 o'clock. I'm Daniel Hurt, and Morning Edition continues.

0: coming up on Morning Edition. The carrier USS Washington is on its way to the Middle East to relieve the USS Lincoln. The Lincoln has been at the center of concerns over crew mental health and a lack of fresh food and supplies. NPR's Sasha Pfeiffer asks Democratic Senator Mark Kelly of Arizona about conditions aboard the USS Lincoln and President Donald Trump's multi-billion dollar plan to restore older tech on aircraft carriers. And actress Hayden Panettiere, star of Heroes in Nashville, has died. Her father said in a statement she was 36. 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Explore Noddle Stern's internationally recognized quilts inspired by the color, motion, and intricate symmetry of kaleidoscopic images. 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Today, it's going to be mostly sunny with a high near 89. Tonight, partly cloudy with a low around 67. Tomorrow, it's going to be sunny with a high near 88. And tomorrow night, mostly clear with a low around 69. 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Still here, still public. Thanks to you. For WKMS News, I'm Daniel Hurt. Data center proposals are provoking outrage from local opponents across the state. Kentucky Public Radio's Joe Sonka reports that such fights are increasingly common and bipartisan.
1: The city council in tiny Bergen, Kentucky, held a special meeting in early July where residents could not contain their anger. The council was advancing an ordinance to annex more than 1,000 acres of unincorporated Mercer County farmland, which would double its size. The reason? That's where a developer wants to build a massive hyperscale data center where it would be unencumbered by any city or county zoning rules.
2: Excuse me! You have asked to be quiet. If you make another outburst, you will be removed.
1: The council voted 3-2 to give the annexation its first reading, over the objections of residents who were not allowed to speak.
3: A motion to adjourn.
1: Similar scenes have played out all over Kentucky since last year with increasing frequency. Kentucky passed a new law to give massive state tax breaks to lure the development of data centers, which are the engine of artificial intelligence services pushed by tech company giants. Some welcome data center projects and their promises of major tax revenue for schools and local governments. But it's more commonly met with outright revolt over fears over water and air pollution, noise, or increased electric utility bills.
4: Greenberg, you can't hide! We demand you take us on! Greenberg!
1: Louisville Mayor Craig Greenberg is one of dozens of local officials across the state dealing with opposition to proposed data centers. Meanwhile, more than a dozen local governments have passed moratoriums over the past year. That includes big cities like Louisville and small rural communities like Mercer County.
5: Please. Do not let the greed of a few outweigh the well-being of our people. Please stop this now.
1: Roughly 200 opponents showed up in Harrodsburg for a Planning and Zoning Commission meeting in late July. Mercer County is conservative and heavily Republican, but Steve Marshall, a data center opponent from Salvisa, says their coalition has all kinds.
6: I'm a conservative. This group is made up of, you name it, liberals, conservatives, Republicans, Democrats, libertarians. That should say a lot. That's rare.
1: That point was highlighted by Dallas Waterfield of Bergen. He mentioned Democratic Congresswoman Alexandria Ocasio-Cortez recently holding up jars of dirty water from a well near a Meta data center in Georgia in a congressional hearing.
7: Even on the news, that AOC, that Cortez woman, she's against it. She had dirty water in a glass on the national news.
1: Waterfield says he thinks Ocasio-Cortez is a communist and disagrees with her on almost everything, but not this. On the polar opposite side of the data center issue is President Donald Trump, who won Mercer County with 74% of the vote in 2024.
8: You have communities that really want the data centers. And frankly, those are the smart communities.
1: Last week, data center opponents got a win as the Mercer County government passed a one-year moratorium on data centers. The problem? That would not apply to Bergen. After a PAC council meeting where more than a dozen Bergen residents spoke in opposition, a vote was delayed on annexation. Interim Mayor Joe Monroe says the developer would have to make its case in order to win support. He says the data center fight has gotten ugly over the summer with threats lodged at public officials.
3: This fussing and fighting, if this keeps up, we're going to have to take that sign down at the city limits that says this is a friendly little city, because right now it ain't no friendly little city.
1: Patatoni, the company behind the data center and annexation plan, did not agree to an interview request about the project. I'm Joe Sonka in Bergen.
0: That was Kentucky Public Radio's Joe Sonka reporting. 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
8: Hi, I'm John Knoll, host of Left of the Dial, airing Friday nights from 9 to 11 on WKMS. 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

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The event takes place August the 21st and 22nd, and registration is $25, with cash prizes awarded for first, second, and third place. Information is at theiser.org. 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Today, it's going to be mostly sunny with a high near 89. Tonight, partly cloudy with a low around 67. Tomorrow, on your Tuesday, it's going to be sunny with a high near 88. And tomorrow night, mostly clear with a low around 69.

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Good morning. It's 8 o'clock. I'm Daniel Hurt, and Morning Edition continues.

0: Coming up on Morning Edition, wildfires have taken a heavy toll this year across the American West. States are responding differently, from drafting risk maps to weighing rules for clearing brush. And a drug that millions of men take for erectile dysfunction is now being used for an entirely different reason.
1: The observational studies are strong enough to warrant offering it as a longevity medication to both men and women.
0: The latest research on the potential health benefits of tadalafil, better known as Cialis, that's coming up in about 15 minutes right here on WKMS. 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
5: 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I'm Michelle Martin.
6: And I'm Sasha Pfeiffer. When Brandon Flowers was growing up, he fell in love with new wave music, The Cars, New Order, The Smiths, and he channeled those influences into his band, The Killers. With their debut album in 2004, they were a hit right from the start.

0: 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Good morning, it's 9 o'clock. I'm Daniel Hurt, and 1A is coming up next.
1: President Trump has amassed more than $2.2 billion in personal wealth in the first year of his second term. Where's all that money coming from? From WAMU and NPR in Washington, this is 1A. Hi, I'm Todd Zwillick in for Jen White. Financial disclosures show most of President Trump's ballooning wealth comes from cryptocurrency. Trump earned at least $800 million from the crypto investment firm World Liberty Financial, along with Middle East envoy Steve Witkoff and their sons. Last week, the firm was granted preliminary approval to start a bank by the Trump administration. But real estate deals, golf courses, million-dollar settlements are also enriching the president and his family. Today on If You Can Keep It, the scale of Trump's wealth and how his personal enrichment could conflict with the national interest. That's after the headlines.
2: Live from NPR News in Washington, I'm Linda Kenyon. The USS George Washington is heading to the Middle East to replace the USS Abraham Lincoln, which has been at sea for more than 8 months. The Lincoln has been at the center of concerns over mental health issues, as well as lack of fresh food and supplies. Reporter Steve Walsh with member station WHRO says the transition could still take some time.
3: USS George Washington is now on its way to relieve USS Lincoln with their 5,000 sailors. It's hard to pinpoint when the Washington will arrive. Normally, you would expect both carriers to remain in the region for a week or so, but a Navy official who wasn't authorized to speak publicly told me that there is no standard handoff period, so the Lincoln could leave rather quickly once USS Washington arrives in the region.
2: The U.S. Supreme Court has rebuffed President Trump for a second time, declining to hear his appeal of a $5 million verdict in favor of E. Jean Carroll. A jury had found Trump liable for sexually abusing and defaming the former magazine columnist. Opening statements are scheduled to begin in Las Vegas today in the trial of the man accused of playing a key role in the 1996 murder of rap artist Tupac Shakur. Steve Futterman reports.
4: Prosecutors will accuse Dwayne Davis, a former powerful gang leader, of orchestrating the killing. He will not be accused of pulling the trigger, but rather putting together all the elements that ended with Shakur being shot. The key evidence will be Davis's own words in interviews and in a 2019

You might have noticed, but the places where millions of us get our news and information are giving up on checking the facts. 1A hasn't, neither has NPR. 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
4: 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Good morning, it's 10 o'clock. I'm Daniel Hurt, and there is another hour of 1A coming up next.
5: Steamy romance between two hockey stars became one of the most talked about TV shows in years. What's got so many people obsessed? From WAMU and NPR in Washington, this is 1A. Hi, I'm Todd Zwillick in for Jen White. Today on 1A, production is underway in Toronto for season 2 of the hit romance series, Heated Rivalry. So we're listening back to one of your favorite conversations between Jen and author Rachel Reed. She wrote the books that inspired the blockbuster show. But first, summer's at the cinema. There's still plenty of summer left and time to get yourself to the movies. 1A's John Horn tells us what to see, and we hear your most memorable summer movie-going moments from the Odyssey to Jaws. All that's coming up right after these headlines.
6: Live from NPR News in Washington, I'm Linda Kenyon. As annual joint military exercises between the U.S. and South Korea begin this week, President Trump says he has instructed the Pentagon to substantially reduce future war games. NPR's Anthony Kuhn in Seoul reports that this hints at a concession and possible attempt to restart diplomacy with North Korea.
7: President Trump said he was ordering the drills to be scaled back because of his good relationship with North Korean leader Kim Jong-un and North Korea's unthreatening attitude towards the U.S. while Trump has been president. He said that the drills are costly and send a hostile signal to Pyongyang. He also noted that South Korea had declined his request for help in military operations against Iran. South Korea's defense ministry said that 10 days of exercises with the U.S. military aimed at defending South Korea against threats from the North began as planned. Monday is a substitute day off after a Saturday holiday in South Korea, and there was no immediate comment from South Korea's government. Anthony Kuhn, NPR News, Seoul.
6: Public safety officials in Indiana say at least 7 people have died during days of heavy rain and historic flooding in the state. Samantha Horton reports.
8: Records show Indianapolis had more than 20 feet of muddy water in some areas when it crested in parts of the White River that flows through the city. Sunday, city officials started to put away floodgates, and people were out on the trails that had been closed off the day before. Marion County Emergency Management Director Jacob Spence says some people with homes along the river will need to wait before it is safe to return.
9: It may be about Tuesday as the earliest that the water gets far enough away and back towards the riverbanks that a majority of those homes will be safely accessible.
8: As recovery efforts are underway, businesses and nonprofits have jumped in with supplies for basic needs and a relief fund to support people impacted. For NPR, I'm Samantha Horton in Indianapolis.
6: A voter advocacy group in New Hampshire is challenging a new state ban on using student IDs to check in at polling places. As NPR's Hansi Lo Wang reports, other Republican-led states have also recently passed similar laws.
10: New Hampshire and Indiana have stopped allowing registered voters to check in at the polls with student IDs. A similar ban in Florida is set to start next year. Republican state officials say these bans support election security. There is no evidence, however,

0: HD Madisonville and WKMT Fulton, with news and music at WKMS.org. We are part of the educational mission of Murray State University. 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The event takes place on August 21st and 22nd, and registration is $25 with cash prizes awarded for first, second, and third place. More information at thegeyser.org. Good morning. You've been listening to 1A. I'm Daniel Hurt. It's 11 o'clock. And Away with Words is coming up next.
1: I was curious about the phrase, having an axe to grind.
2: I am a wildland firefighter, and we have a word. The word is bagger. And we use it to describe other firefighters in a, derogatory way, meaning like lazy or unprofessional or maybe amateur.
3: And when I lived in England, whenever someone was sick with something like a cold or something like that, they would say they have the lurgy. And so when I moved to the United States, that's what I would say. I would say, oh God, I've got the lurgy. And people would be like, oh, that's weird. Is that contagious? Is that something really bad?
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6: Live from NPR News in Washington, I'm Louise Schiavone. At least six people are dead from a Ukrainian rocket fired across the border into Russia. The attack is the latest in ongoing tit-for-tat strikes between the two countries using missiles and drones. From Moscow, NPR's Charles Maines has details.
7: It's unclear what exactly Ukraine was targeting when its rocket struck the border region of Belgorod. Russia's local acting governor only said a structure had been hit and that among the victims was a teenage boy. In addition to military installations, Ukraine has increasingly attacked Russian energy and logistics sites, soft targets that Kyiv claims are legitimate because they aid the Russian war effort and mirror Russia's own strikes on civilian infrastructure. Ukrainian drone strikes on Russia's vast oil sector in particular have caused on-again, off-again gas shortages this summer, and long lines were back at gas stations this weekend, that despite reports of the arrival of reserve fuel from India to alleviate the crisis. Charles Maines, NPR News, Moscow.
6: The USS Washington is on its way to the Middle East to relieve the USS Lincoln, its 5,000 sailors deployed for more than 200 days. The Lincoln has been at the center of concerns over mental health issues, as well as a lack of fresh food and supplies. From Norfolk, Virginia, reporter Steve Walsh with member station WHRO has more.
8: USS George Washington is now on its way to relieve USS Lincoln with their 5,000 sailors. It's hard to pinpoint when the Washington will arrive. Normally, you would expect both carriers to remain in the region for a week or so, but a Navy official who wasn't authorized to speak publicly told me that there is no standard handoff period, so the Lincoln could leave rather quickly once USS Washington arrives in the region.
6: Reporter Steve Walsh with member station WHRO in Norfolk. Opening statements are scheduled to begin in Las Vegas at this hour in the trial of the man accused of playing a key role in the 1996 murder of rap artist Tupac Shakur. Steve Futterman reports.
9: Prosecutors will accuse Dwayne Davis, a former powerful gang leader, of orchestrating the killing. He will not be accused of pulling the trigger, but rather putting together all the elements that ended with Shakur being shot. The key evidence will be Davis's own words in interviews and in a 2019 memoir where he says he supplied the gun used in the murder and was in the car that drove up alongside Shakur. The defense is expected to claim that Davis was fabricating and embellishing. Shakur's cousin, William Lassane, does not believe the explanation.
10: Of course, he's going to evade accountability by saying that he embellished for the last 15 years.
9: Davis now also claims he wasn't even in Las Vegas the night of the killing. For NPR News, I'm Steve Futterman in Las Vegas.
6: On Wall Street at this hour, the Dow off 194, the Nasdaq up 27. 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
11: For Kentucky Public Radio, I'm Michael Collins. The city of Bellevue has entered into agreement with a Kentucky nonprofit to renovate its beloved Marianne Theater. WVXU

0: Danny Villarreal Martinez reports on how the plan differs from previous proposals that fell through.
1: In the decades since the Marianne movie theater closed in 1992 due to a fire, many developers have pitched ideas for repurposing the space. The latest is a plan to open a community center with a theater. Bellevue Major Charlie Cleave says this proposal feels different because of who is leading the effort.
2: There's a lot of high-end people. They're connected. They've done a lot of nice things for the area. They're on different boards and have different successes.
1: The nonprofit called the Marianne Arts and Education Center has until December 2027 to raise $1 million. If they are unsuccessful, the purchase agreement with the city will expire. For Kentucky Public Radio, I'm Danny Villarreal Martinez.
0: University of Kentucky students are returning to campus for the fall semester. Roughly 8,500 will live in residence halls, including a new one opened this month. Lisa Williams is UK's Executive Director of Auxiliary Services. She says students who live on campus get to pick between the nearly 20 residence halls.
3: A lot of times they're looking at location of campus. So if all of their classes are on the north end of campus, they're probably going to choose one of the residence halls that are on the north side of campus. And same with Central Campus.
0: About 6,000 of those who live on campus are first-year students. A number of private student housing complexes are being developed downtown, putting pressure on a city short more than 22,000 housing units. Fayette County Public Schools Superintendent Demetrius Liggins has tendered his retirement notice after more than 2 months on paid leave. In a news release Friday afternoon, an attorney for Liggins said he has retired effective immediately, calling his 5 years with FCPS one of the capstone honors of his professional life. The school board suspended Liggins in June after months of financial turmoil and a report finding he did not properly oversee the district's finances. Through his attorney, Liggins has repeatedly claimed his leave was retaliation for whistleblowing the financial situation inside FCPS, which faces another budget shortfall this school year. This is Kentucky Public Radio.
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5: You're listening to Away With Words, the show about language and how we use it. I'm Grant Barrett.
6: And I'm Martha Barnett. We had a question from Liz Basquin Krause, who lives in West Lafayette, Indiana. And she writes, if you ask my father to state his favorite color, he would answer sky blue pink. As a little girl, I thought that wasn't fair because he did not pick a color. As an adult, my siblings and I decided it was the color of the sunset, and it is a fond remembrance. Is this a known expression?
5: Yeah, it sure is. It's got a deep history and often used exactly that same way as what's known as a fobbing off phrase. When a child or somebody asks you a question you don't feel like answering and you just give them some silly thing in response.
6: Right. That color is sky blue pink.
5: There's an entry for this in Nigel Reese's books of quotations in more than one of the books, and he has a longer form, which is sky blue pink with a Finny Hattie border. Finny Hattie is kind of a smoked haddock. I think famous from Scotland, yeah, a town in Scotland. So a border of smoked haddock? I don't really know. And he also has another version. He's got some quotes from correspondence, and one of them is, sky blue scarlet, the color of a mouse's fart. Okay.
6: Oh, my goodness.
5: But it goes back at least 130 years, that color.
6: Yeah, or it's non-color. Been around for a while. Yeah, and it was also popularized by the Uncle Wiggily series of books in the early 20th century. But I think I like the simple version, sky blue pink.
5: We're so excited to get your stories, thoughts, ideas, and questions about language. 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Hello, you have a way with words.
7: Hi, this is Sid calling from Dallas, Texas.
5: Hi, Sid. How you doing? What's up?
7: So I'm calling in because I wanted to share one of my favorite pieces of workplace jargon.
5: Mm-hmm.
7: I work at an animal shelter in Texas. And so being in the U.S. South, we have a pretty significant issue with dog and cat overpopulation. So between backyard breeding and accidental litters, we actually end up with a lot of mixed breed dogs that are some combination of shepherd, pit bull, husky, and they all kind of end up looking very similar to each other. They're like these big dogs, tan, just kind of like your quintessential dog.
5: Mm-hmm.
7: And we like to lovingly refer to these in my shelter as Texas Brown Dogs. So whenever we have somebody, like a client coming in for an adoption, and they're looking at a puppy and they ask, what breed is he? We don't really have any way of knowing exactly what mix of breed they, mix of breeds they are. So really we just say, oh, he's a good old Texas Brown Dog.
5: Yeah. Yeah. I love it. Do you call them TBDs for short?
7: We should.
5: Yeah. Cause I've seen that in some of the places where these lists are collected of terms for mutts and this is what we're talking about, right? Just your good mix of dog.
7: Yeah, exactly. I actually wanted to ask you guys if there were any other fun regional words for mutts and mixed breeds that I can add to that lexicon.
6: Oh, there sure are, Sid. And first of all, thank you for your work. It's very much appreciated. I guess I have a Texas Brown Dog myself. Bear.
7: Oh, really?
6: Yeah. I never would have guessed it, but we did his DNA, and he looks sort of like a lab, but he's a mix. He's mostly pit bull and German Shepherd and Boxer.
7: Yeah, exactly.
6: Yeah. So I know exactly what you're talking about there. And I don't know if there are other terms around the U.S. I really like Texas Brown Dog. I'm going to appropriate that myself. But there are some wonderful terms for mutts around the world. I know in South Africa, they're often called pavement specials, you know, because they're
5: that reminds me of an old-fashioned American one, curbstone setter, S-E-T-E-R. Or curbstone sitter with an I, yeah. So it's very much the same idea, just a dog you find on the street.
6: Right. Or in Brazil, there's a term vira-latas, which literally means garbage can tippers, you know, because those street dogs will go, from can to can. Or in the Bahamas and Turks and Caicos, they call mixed breed dogs pot cakes, which is named after the crusty layer.
5: Oh, yeah.
6: Or, did you have an aha moment there?
7: Yes, I have an old coworker who does a lot of work in Turks and Caicos with whales, and she's talked about the pot cakes out there. She gifted me like a little coaster with a picture of one of those dogs that says, like, we love pot cakes.
5: Oh, yeah. The Caribbean has a bunch of sometimes called pot hounds. The idea is you feed them whatever scraps are left in the pot. Or rice dog. Coconut retriever is my favorite one.
6: Coconut retriever.
5: Yeah, in the Caribbean.
7: I need to use that one. That's really good.
6: Yeah, try that one. But I tell you, one of the terms that I really like is from Brussels, Belgium, because there a mixed breed is called a zinneke, which means mutt. But there's this wonderful turnaround for this word because Brussels is a real crossroads. It's a really mixed area of French and Walloon and Belgian folks and a lot of immigrants there, too. And zinneke, the term for mutt, is now a nickname chosen to represent a person from Brussels who wasn't born there. And it's a very proud term. In fact, every couple of years, they have a zinneke parade, which celebrates the city's diversity, you know, all the immigrants and all the mix of cultures there. So it sort of moved from the dog world to the people world. And so that's one
7: beautiful.
6: Of the ones I really love. Yeah, isn't that lovely?
5: Sid, I wanted to ask you, this one's a little old-fashioned, but does anyone call the Texas Brown Dogs the mixed breeds Heinz 57 dogs or Heinz dogs?
7: I have never heard that.
5: Okay, because that's, you know, Heinz 57 flavors. That's an old-fashioned one for anything that's a mix. There's one more. I've seen this, a Texas amalgamated brown dog. So the amalgamated will show up again and again in these terms kind of as a fancier word for mix or mutt.
6: Well, Sid, the cool thing is that we have listeners all over the world and all over the United States, and I'm really excited to hear what other terms we have for these wonderful animals.
7: Me too.
5: All right. You take care now. Give those dogs some extra scratches from us, all right?
6: Yeah.
7: Yeah, absolutely. Thanks so much for having me.
6: Tell them hi from Bear. Bear says hi.
5: Take care, Sid.
7: Y'all have a good day.
5: Bye-bye. What do they call a mixed breed dog out your way? You know, those dogs where you're not quite sure of their origins and they don't much matter because you love them anyway. Call or text toll-free in the Canada and the United States, 877-929-9673, or email words at waywardradio.org. Hello, you have a way with words.
8: Hi, this is Bibi. I'm calling from Charlotte, North Carolina.
5: Hi, Bibi. Welcome to the program. What's up?
8: Thank you. So I am not a first language English speaker, and I lived in England before I moved to the United States. And when I lived in England, whenever someone was sick with something like a cold or something like that, they would say they have the lurgy. And so when I moved to the United States, that's what I would say. I would say, oh, God, I've got the lurgy. And people would be like, oh, that's weird. Is that contagious? Is that something really bad?
5: Right.
8: And so after a few years, I learned that here you say you have the crud and not the lurgy. And so I'm wondering why there are different words and where those words even come from.
5: Martha, don't you think Bibi is pointing out like this perfect match of how the British and American language differ? It's just
9: yes.
5: just a perfect BB. It's just exactly the right example.
9: Yeah, and they're both great words because they both just sort of sound like what they are.
5: So
9: right?
5: Lurgy is L-U-R-G-Y and crud
8: yes.
5: or C-R-U-D.
8: Yes.
9: Right. And they're very specific to those two different places. Lurgy goes all the way back to at least the 1700s when the lurgy referred to laziness or idleness or sort of jokingly a medical condition. You might, if you didn't feel like working, you might say, I have the lurgy or the fever lurgy or the fever lurden. And by World War II, in British military slang, lurgy could refer generally to an imaginary catch-all disease. And then I know Grant is going to get excited about this because something very important happened in 1954 involving a radio comedy on the BBC
5: yeah.
9: called The Goon Show. And this is an extremely silly episode called Lurgy Strikes Britain. And it featured this terrifying epidemic of the dreaded lurgy. And this terrible disease gave its victims this uncontrollable urge to yell. To yell what, Grant?
5: Lurgy!
9: Yakaboo!
5: What did they yell?
9: They would yell Yakaboo!
5: Oh, Yakaboo, yeah. The dreaded yeah. lurgy. Don't forget, that's what they call it in this episode.
9: The dreaded lurgy.
5: Always yes. with the dreaded.
9: And this episode just gets sillier and sillier. They figure out that the one thing that all these victims of the lurgy have in common is that none of them plays in a brass band.
5: This is a perfect Goon Show episode because it is high speed, manic. It is silly, silly, silly. They all practice comedy from the lowest fun to the highest illusion, like to Greek classics. You know what I'm saying? Everything in between. It is, and it was
9: yeah.
5: so very British. I think even at the time, a lot of the references probably just went over people's heads because it's so fast.
9: Yeah, and so silly because in this episode, the government buys 50 million brass band instruments and drops them over a town that has lots of lurgy victims because, you know, the one thing they have in common is that they don't play in a brass band. So
5: in short, what you're saying is that lurgy kind of went from this semi-obscure term for skiving off of work or being indeterminately ill to being something that everyone knew and everyone used. It's real fun. At BB, you can find Goon Show episodes out there on the internet, and the BBC actually still broadcasts them on streaming if you have a way to get that on BBC Radio 4 Extra.
8: That's amazing. I'll have to look it up.
5: In any case, thank you, BB, for turning us on to this really good topic of just one of the kind of basic ways that the two dialects differ.
9: Well, don't get Grant started on old-time radio comedy. We'll be here all day.
5: I'm not going to be. I'm not going to give you the creeping cred by talking about OTR, as they call it.
8: Thank you so much. This was great.
5: Yeah, sure. Take
9: okay,
5: care
9: stay healthy.
8: Thank you. I'll try. Bye.
5: Well, don't be a sleazy vomitous crud. Give us a call, toll-free, 877-929-9673 in the U.S. and Canada, or go to our website where you can not only find all of our past episodes at no cost, but you can find more than a dozen ways to reach us at waywardradio.org.
9: We got an email from Ronnie Arnold, who lives in Texas and apparently listens to us very early in the morning. He said, today you had a discussion proposing a new word, MICO, for an error when you're dictating on your phone. He said, I was literally shouting from my bed. Doesn't everyone know that those types of autocorrect errors should be called autocorrupt?
5: Oh, yeah, I've heard that one before, autocorrupt errors.
9: That's a good one. Mm-hmm. Yeah. Well, give us a shout, 877-929-9673.
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9: You're listening to Away with Words, the show about language and how we use it. I'm Martha Barnett.
5: And I'm Grant Barrett, and dressed in gold lamé and wearing rocket boots and a helmet about to do a stunt. It's our quiz guy, John Chinesky.
11: Watch out, guys. Back up. This is going to be big. I'm auditioning for Starlight Express. It's going to be great. Let's get to this quiz. Okay, I'll do the stunt after, I promise. This is a quiz adapted from a question category on a popular television game show. You might be familiar with the category. It's called Before and After. Does that ring any bells?
5: Is this a Jeopardy category traditionally?
11: I'm unfamiliar with that show, but yeah, it's probably something like that. Yeah. I'll give you a clue to two answers. Both are two-word phrases, and the second half of the first answer is the same as the first half of the second answer.
5: Okay.
11: So they can overlap. For example, if I clued, it's a fruity pastry you might find just under a man's chin, the answer would be Adam's apple turnover.
5: Gotcha. Adam's apple. Okay.
11: Adam's apple turnover.
5: I was thinking about beefcake whole, but that doesn't work.
11: That's something. There's something there. I'll work on that
5: There's
11: next
5: something
11: time.
5: Something there.
11: Now, to simplify things this week, every overlap word, like apple in Adam's apple turnover, will begin with A.
5: Okay.
11: Just for a thing to do.
9: Oh, okay.
11: Also, you'll note that for language reasons, the second part will typically be clued first, like I did with this. You'll see what I mean. Here we go. It's a light, fluffy, baked dessert that watches over and protects you in a heavenly fashion.
9: Angel food.
5: Yeah.
9: Angel.
5: Guardian angel food.
11: Guardian angel food I will take, or guardian angel cake. That's perfectly fine. Very well done. Guardian angel cake. It's the record of friends' names and phone numbers kept by Abraham Lincoln in Pennsylvania.
5: Gettysburg address book.
9: Oh, nice.
11: Gettysburg address book. Either one. It's a little weird there, but
5: it's
11: fine.
5: I was thinking about Rolodex Midnight Runners or something, but that's just another clue altogether.
11: I miss Rolodexes, the way they used to spin around and flip around.
9: Flap, flap, flap.
11: It's a famous, highly classified U.S. Air Force base that may or may not contain aliens, but does have a gas station and places to eat and just relax during a long trip.
5: Rest Area 51.
11: So,
5: that's what the aliens call it.
11: It's got to be a thing.
5: We're just a stopover on the way to better planets.
11: Sure. It signals the beginning of Lent and involves the fine pulverized rock created during an eruption.
9: Volcanic Ash Wednesday?
11: That is it. Exactly. Volcanic Ash Wednesday. Volcanic Ash. Ash Wednesday. Volcanic Ash Wednesday. He's just your regular working class guy who happens to know a lot about baseball players' stats at home plate.
5: So, Joe Blow by Blow?
11: Remember the overlap word will always begin with A.
5: Oh, I see.
9: Oh, right. So, average Joe, something?
5: Batting average Joe.
11: Yes, batting average Joe. There you go. Batting average Joe. It's a trippy music genre from the 1960s that focuses on oranges, grapefruits, lemons, and limes.
9: Citric acid rock.
11: Knocked it out of the park. Very good.
9: Acid rock.
5: Well, at our age, it's citric acid reflux. Okay.
11: Yes. Guys, that was fantastic. You did very well at before and after. Good teamwork.
5: All right. Give our best to the family. We'll talk to you next week, John.
11: You too, guys. Talk to you then.
9: Take care, John.
5: One of the nice things about this show is John Chinesky shows up to make our lives difficult, and we love it. You can also make our lives wonderful by calling or texting toll-free in the United States and Canada, 877-929-9673.
9: Hi there. You have a way with words.
12: Hi, this is Mandy Flowers calling from San Antonio, Texas.
9: Welcome to the show, Mandy. What can we do for you?
12: This is actually something that happened about 20 years ago. It was a while ago, and I had a friend who was Canadian, and at the time we were both living in South Korea, and I met most of my Canadians outside of the U.S. But she used to say something to me, and it always confused me, and I was never really sure how to answer when she would say it. And so I just wondered about it. I know what I know about her is that she was from Newfoundland, and she was from an island called St. John's in Newfoundland. And so I assumed that that must have something to do with where it comes from. But anyway, so she would call me and she would say, like, I would answer the phone and I would say, hello. And she would say, hey, what are you at? This just confused me.
5: Like, what are you at? Yes. Did she have a yes. follow-up to that, like a second phrase that she would say after?
12: Yeah. She would say, I'll come where you're to.
5: Ah, yeah. There's the fulfillment. It's kind of like a shave and a haircut waiting for the two bits.
12: And I never knew what she was asking me. If she was asking me where I am or what I'm doing or how I'm doing. I didn't know if it was like, what's up, which is, you know, a weird way to ask how people are. So I would usually just give an answer that answered all of those things. And I'd be like, I am at my house doing laundry, and I'm going to go to the store later, and I'm fine. Thanks for asking. And I would give her this ridiculous long reply because I just tried to cover all my bases. Yeah. And she would always laugh at me, but she would never correct me. So she always would giggle, you know. Yeah. And so it came up. I was going through my old journals recently. And I came upon this part where I was like, what is this? What is she asking me? And so I thought maybe you could shed some light on it.
5: It's such a good insight, the way you've told this story into the speech of Newfoundland. And actually, this particular phrasing, what are you at? I'll come where you're to, was also heard in Prince Edward Island. But it's so well known in Newfoundland that it's what linguists call enregistered. I usually call them chamber of commerce words, where people are highly aware that they say it. It has a strong association with local identity, and they don't consider it like a socially risky at all. It's just, it's a marker of how they speak. And particularly important here, and I think if we break this down, most people who don't speak that dialect would stumble on the at and the to, because they seem like not quite the right words in those slots, right?
12: Mm-hmm. Yeah. I was never quite sure if she was asking me, I'll come where you're to, if she was saying she'll come to where I'm at right now or to where I'm going. Like, yeah, she'll meet me somewhere.
5: Yeah, it's basically saying, where are you? I'll come join you. And sometimes it is, what are you up to? Or maybe let's do it together. But it just really depends on the context. The at and the to here are what are called locative or sometimes stative, which meaning they serve almost like a verb when they explain kind of activity in a particular location. Here's another example from a CBC interview that I plucked from a book of Newfoundland and Labrador English. It goes, I'd like to live in Europe someday or here, wherever the money's to. So it's kind of like almost always a follow-up to the verb. It almost serves as a verb itself. In any case, there are a couple really great books on this. And one of them pointed out that there was a song in 1966 that was apparently a hit in Newfoundland by Dick Nolan, because it was kind of a comeback to Newfoundland year, where they had like a campaign that if you had gone away from Newfoundland, they were encouraging you to come back. But his song was called Come Where We're At. And it had many lyrics in it. They were very similar to the expression that you gave us. What are you at? I'll come where you're to.
12: So how do you reply to that? Like, what would a Newfoundland person say as answer?
5: They would generally say something like, they would just talk about what they're doing, just like you did. You actually answered pretty well for somebody who's from away. For somebody from away, you did okay.
12: I covered all the bases with my very long answers.
9: Yeah.
12: Okay. I just wondered if there was an equally colloquial way to answer that. And maybe she was laughing at me because I didn't use it.
5: No, she's just laughing probably because she knew that it was a localism and she was just delighted to be able to have this strong sense of being who she is, even in a strange place like Seoul, Korea. I mean, strange if you're from Newfoundland, right?
12: Yeah, strange if you're from anywhere but Seoul, really. It stuck with me all these years.
5: Well, it was very maybe charming. Stay where you're at, and maybe we'll come where you're to when we hit the road and do our live shows.
12: Looking forward to it. Thank you so much.
5: All right, take care. Bye-bye.
9: Take care.
12: All right, bye-bye.
9: Well, come where we're to, 877-929-9673. That's toll-free in the U.S. and Canada. Or you can email us, words@waywardradio.org. You know, we were talking earlier about names for mixed breed dogs, and we forgot one, which is Bitsa.
5: A bit of this and a bit of that.
9: Yeah, B-I-T-S-A, Bitsa.
5: Oh, that's nice. And, you know, I've known a few dogs named Bitsy, which is, I think, a form of Betsy. I could see that working out for, a sweet little brown mutt.
9: Right? Betsy's a Bitsa.
5: Betsy a Bitsa. 877-929-9673 is a 24-hour toll-free number in the United States and Canada.
9: Hello, you have a way with words.
13: Hello, Rod Wing calling from Tucson, Arizona.
9: Hi, Rod. We're glad to have you. What's on your mind today?
13: I had a phrase that I was interested in that my wife and her siblings say. The phrase is, close the lights. And that's always kind of bugged me. Mm-hmm. And she's, close the lights instead of turn off the lights. Mm-hmm. And she's Chinese American, and her family, her parents, her father was born in Guangzhou, China, and the mother was born in Chinatown, San Francisco. So I thought this could be possibly a direct translation from Cantonese into English. So that's what I'd like to know more about.
5: Close the light instead of turn off the light. Yes. You're the clues you've given us and your interpretation of them is right on. It is most likely what's known as a calque, C-A-L-Q-U-E, which is basically a literal loan translation from another language where it's almost word for word. And the really interesting thing here is even though you find it a little annoying, English is the odd language out. Most of the languages of the world don't use a verb that equals turn or turn on, turn off. Most of the languages of the world use verbs that mean close and open when they talk about lights.
13: Oh.
5: So we're kind of the exception. And so it's not only people from Asia who do this, like you'll get people from Singapore and Malaysia, but also people from Nigeria, India, Pakistan, and even pockets of the United States, you'll find it. People who just, because for them, there's a little bit of history why you might say close the light in our culture and other cultures. The interesting thing here is why people say close the light instead of turn the light. It's because lights have been handled differently at different times in the modern era. Some people grew up with turn knob electrical switches, which was common in the United States. Some people grew up with knobs on lamps that raised or lowered a wick. And some people had little doors on lamps that you could move back and forth to change the amount of light or change the amount of air getting to the flame inside. You know, again, controlling how much light is happening. And so all of these verbs for these other devices kind of inconsistently showed up when electricity became more standard and the standard modern flip switch became kind of just par for the course in most electrical builds out in North America. So this is why we have these different pockets of this, different cultures adapted in different speeds and in different ways to electricity, going from flame devices or gas devices to electrical devices.
13: Wow, that's pretty, that's really interesting. You call that a calque?
5: Calque, C-A-L-Q-U-E. Yeah, it's a literal like word-for-word loan translation from another language.
13: I have a technician who works in my lab, and I asked him today about this, and he's from the Philippines.
5: Yep.
13: And he says, he uses close the lights, but he also said the literal translation in Tagalog is kill the light.
5: Oh, interesting.
13: Which was pretty interesting. So.
5: Yeah, but even in English.
13: But he doesn't use that. He doesn't use that. So.
5: Yeah, in the Philippines, though, I do find in my books of Philippine English, I do find plenty of examples of people saying close or open the lights. What really interesting is that we have fixed in our heads that somehow turn the light is the default verb, but it's just a passing verb. It's only for this moment, kind of this short little blip of history. And I'm calling, 50 to 100 years a blip because history is huge. It really hasn't been entrenched in the language all that long to refer to electricity because electricity hasn't been all that common for all that long. So it's not like it's been like goes back to time immortal that we've been saying, turn off the light.
13: So I should say to my wife and her siblings that that they're in the majority.
5: You should.
9: That's right.
5: Around the world. But also just enjoy the differences.
9: Do what they say.
5: Yeah, if we all spoke alike, how boring would that be?
13: Okay, well, I stand corrected then. I'll have to tell my girls it's okay to say close the light.
5: Yeah, it sounds like it's your night to make dinner too, Rod. That's what I'm thinking.
9: Empty the dishwasher. Yeah. Rod, thank you so much for calling.
5: Yeah, take care. Appreciate it.
13: All right, nice to talk to you. Thanks so much. I really enjoy your show. So
5: thank you.
13: Take care.
5: Bye-bye.
13: Bye-bye.
9: Call or text 877-929-9673.
5: Hello, you have a way with words.
14: Hello, Martha Berry, France. I'm calling from Grand Rapids, Ohio. It's just a small community southwest of Toledo, Ohio.
5: Yeah, definitely. So what's on your mind, Martha?
14: Well, I was curious about the phrase having an axe to grind. And I wondered, obviously a long time ago, there was a guy that went around and sharpened blades, scissors, daggers, axes, etc. And now it seems as though if you have an axe to grind, it's kind of a negative thing. Like you've got a chip on your shoulder or, you're hepped up about something and you need some resolution. So I was curious about how it changed or what caused the change.
5: That's very perceptive, Martha. And my Martha, my radio Martha, she's kind of really zeroed in on these two different meanings, hasn't she?
9: Yes, indeed. The meaning of this term has changed over time. And as you said, today to have an axe to grind means you have a grievance or a complaint, right?
14: Mm-hmm. Yes.
9: Martha, the first known use of the expression to have an axe to grind appears in 1810. That's when a Pennsylvania newspaper editor named Charles Minor wrote about being flattered into doing the hard work of turning one of those heavy grindstones for a stranger to sharpen his axe. And then he applied that image to people like politicians and merchants and other people who seem eager to help, but they really have something to gain. They have some sort of ulterior motive. And in this article, he writes about how if he sees an overly friendly shopkeeper offering sips of brandy to his customers, he writes, "Thinks I, that man has an axe to grind." So originally it didn't have the meaning that it has today, but over time its meaning broadened. And now we think of it as you suggested. You have a grievance, you have a complaint, you have something that you got to talk to somebody about. You're not happy about something. So it's really undergone a change in meaning.
14: Quite a bit, I'd say.
9: Mm-hmm. Yeah.
14: Yes. Okay, well, thank you very much. I really enjoy your program.
5: Martha in Ohio, thank you so much for spending time with us. Oh, we really appreciate it.
14: No, it's been my pleasure. Thank you both.
5: All right, bye-bye.
9: Okay, take care.
5: You can find all of our past episodes on our website at waywardradio.org, where you'll also find all of our social media handles and lots of ways to talk to us.
9: Stay put. We'll be right back to untangle the web of English.

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4: You're listening to Away with Words, the show about language and how we use it. I'm Grant Barrett.
5: And I'm Martha Barnett. Hi, you have Away with Words.
6: Hi, my name is Ryan. I'm calling from Asheville, North Carolina. I am a wildland firefighter, and we have a word. The word is bagger. And we use it to describe other firefighters in a... derogatory way, meaning like lazy or unprofessional or maybe amateur. So I'm curious if you guys have any ideas about the origin of the word. So I've heard a few different explanations. One being that it describes a firefighter that shows up to a camp and gets a bagged lunch. And that's all they really show up for, and they don't really do anything. They kind of disappear, don't put in any work. I've also been told it's kind of an older term that describes non-professional crews that just show up to fires just with the backpack on their back. And then the third thing I've heard is it describes someone that shows up and attaches their bagged lunch to their belt. So I'm curious if you guys have any ideas on that.
4: I hear your doubt as you recite the last one.
6: Yeah, it kind of sounds weird, but I think that's a much older term or an idea, I guess, from before we had equipment to carry our bagged lunch, I guess.
4: All three of those supposed origins all really lack evidence, and they're all not that great, and they sound like they were just devised after the fact to try to explain the term. For example, pretty much everybody who goes to a fire brings some kind of bag, don't you? When you're out there, don't you have your belongings in a container?
6: Oh, yeah, absolutely.
4: So the idea that this one particular group of people who brings a backpack, that they're the ones get called bagger, just doesn't seem right. And as far as the bagged lunch goes, yeah, there are definitely people who go, all they're there for is whatever minimum amount of money they're going to make, and then they find a way not to do the work. That happens pretty much everywhere. But I have something for you that I think, for me, it's convincing that it doesn't come from any of those possible origins. And that is that forms of this term exist in the military. And in the military, they seem to be older. And in the military, a bagger, we're talking about bagger, B-A-G-G-E-R, is short for dirt bagger, or let's call it S bagger, S being the first letter of the word that means fecal matter. Or, of course, dirt bag or S bag for short. Obviously, the term isn't S bag. It's the thing I can't say on the radio bag. And in the military, especially the Navy, it has exactly the same meaning. It's the kind of person who is constantly trying to get out of work or not do the things that they're capable of and they just don't want to. And all of these are also probably from the much older sandbagger. And a sandbagger, again, is somebody who just doesn't do the job, or they always have excuses about why it's not getting done. And it's especially because they're perfectly capable of doing it. They're just like, meh, I don't want to. So the idea is that you've got these sandbags that you're doing, putting them in the way of actually getting real work done. And this, of course, goes back to at least the 1940s. And so sandbagger becomes dirtbagger and S-bagger. And then just is clipped to bagger in the military before it even leaves that. And as confirmed for me, Ryan, I think it's true. A lot of people who fight fires are ex-military.
6: Oh, yeah, absolutely.
4: So I think that's a really strong path for that to show up among firefighters. to go from the military and leap over and be borrowed into the jargon and language, the slang of firefighting.
6: Very interesting. Well, I appreciate it.
5: Ryan, we're grateful for your work.
4: Yeah, absolutely. Thank you.
5: It's really
4: for
5: important work there.
4: Doing the hard stuff out there in a world of serious climate issues. But and stay
5: safe,
4: all right?
5: Yeah, we know you're not a bagger.
6: thank you.
4: Pretty sure. All right, you take care.
5: That's our guess.
4: Be safe out there.
5: All right, take care.
6: Thank you.
4: Bye-bye.
6: See ya.
5: We're always eager to talk about language in the workplace, and bagger is a great example of that. If you have one, you can always call us 877-929-9673 or email us words at waywardradio.org. Hi, you have a way with words.
7: Hi, this is Jeff. I'm in Knoxville, Tennessee.
5: Hey, Jeff.
4: Hi, Jeff.
5: Welcome to the show.
7: Well, thank you so much. I'm glad to be here. It's kind of a phrase that really nobody else in my family remembers, but I remember it from as a kid playing cards with my grandmother, and my mother does not remember it. My sister does not remember it, but my grandmother, whenever she would get a bad hand, whether we were playing crazy eights or king's corners, it didn't really matter, and she had a bad hand, she would just say, "Oh, for crying in a bucket." And it just struck me as funny. It stuck with me this whole time. I talked to my family about it, and they think I'm nuts because they never heard anybody say that before.
5: Hmm. Really?
4: And you just have this great memory of these fun times with your grandma.
7: I do. I would spend the night with her a lot of times and, you know, drink Pepsi out of the bottle and play cards. And sharp cheddar cheese was one of her favorite snacks on crackers. So it was good times.
4: It just sounds like you guys were just painting the town red. she was
7: absolutely
4: debauching you with the cheese and the Coke.
7: That's right.
4: For crying in a bucket is an established expression. What's confusing about it maybe is that it itself is a different version of the much older for Christ's sake. So it's another one of those minced oaths, and we talk about a lot of them, where to avoid offending someone or avoid, you know, saying the Lord's name in vain, you say something that's roughly similar but isn't actually the offense. So for crying in a bucket is one form of it. For crying out loud is far more common version of it. But people will say for crying in the beer. And they actually cry in this expression a lot of things. Like you cry in a sink, a bathtub, the ocean, a cemetery, the creek, the soup, the dark, the alley, the rain. There's all these different things that you might cry into. But it's an expression of outrage or frustration or surprise, right?
7: Oh, well, that tracks then. That makes sense.
5: Jeff, would you describe her as somebody who would reach for that kind of minced oath rather than say something profane or even more angry?
7: Oh, for sure. Yeah, for sure. I don't think I ever heard her say anything, any bad words whatsoever.
5: Wow.
7: But so that kind of makes sense that, you know, that would be a phrase that she would use. She was an amazing woman. She lost her husband, my grandfather, in World War II, and then raised three kids on her own, never remarried, was just one of the most resilient people I ever met in my entire life. And, but, you know, really fun to be with, love to play cards and, you know, spend time with family. So, it was good.
5: Well, I love that those memories of her are preserved in that little phrase. Do you use it yourself?
7: I do, much to my family, my wife and my daughters. You know, they've heard me say it for years, and they think it's cute and kind of funny, but didn't, you know, I think they thought the same thing. I think they were thinking it was, you know, kind of a, oh, for goodness sake, or something like along those lines.
4: Yeah. Right.
7: But didn't really have a, you know, context to what it might have been.
4: Well, now you know. Now you can go back to people and say, see, I'm not just weird like my grandma.
7: Well, the jury is still out on that. But anyway.
4: I think you're fine, Jeff.
5: Yeah, Jeff, thank you so much for calling.
4: Yeah, we appreciate it. Take care of yourself.
7: Absolutely.
4: Call again sometime,
7: absolutely.
4: All right?
7: Thanks so much.
4: Sure. Bye-bye.
7: Yep, you bet. You guys have a good day.
4: You too.
5: You too. Well, for crying in a bucket, give us a call, 877-929-9673. Kentucky poet and novelist Silas House writes often about growing up in Appalachia, and I wanted to read one of his poems. It's called Cornbread. I like to scoop the meal up by hand, no spoon, so I can feel the grain on my fingers, wonder at the fields that gave it life. I love the splash of egg, the gallop of buttermilk. When I mix all of this, I see my mother cooking for me after a long day bent over stoves, spent serving all of the mean children at the Lilly Elementary School. I see my aunt, cigarette planted firmly between her teeth as she holds the bowl against her belly, eyes on the young and the restless while a cast iron skillet of grease heats in the roaring gas oven. I see my grandmother and every woman before her in my family, and yes, even the occasional man who lowered himself to cook, who secretly enjoyed fingering the meal. And here I am too, timesick once again. If I could go back, I would tell my mother to go, sit down, and rest. I would memorize every word my aunt said as she taught me how to cook, how to live in this world, how to be myself. I would kiss Mama on the forehead and spend time with her at her little wooden table, savoring every bite, listening. I'd ask Granny to tell me that story one more time, please. This is the curse of who we are as a people, always eating our own history, tasting the past.
4: That is such a perfect encapsulation of food and memory. And it evokes my own experience with my own family in Southeast Missouri, which has a lot in common with Appalachia, you know, the cornbread and the skillet, mm-hmm. and even the cigarette dangling while you cook.
5: Mm-hmm. Yeah, this is a poem you can almost smell, right?
4: Yeah, oh yeah, I can smell the bacon fat that you keep in the refrigerator that you pull out to grease the pan with before you pour the cornmeal batter
5: there. Oh, yeah.
4: The poem and the author again.
5: It's Cornbread by Silas House, and it's from his collection called All These Ghosts.
4: We'll link to Silas House's book on our website at waywardradio.org. 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
5: Hi, you have a way with words.
8: Hi, my name is Brianna Green.
5: Hey, Brianna, where are you calling us from?
8: Hi, I live in Jacksonville, Florida.
5: All right. Well, we're glad to have you. What's on your mind today?
8: Yes, I was calling about a term that my family and friends use, but it's something that only my family and friends seem to know about. And it's a term that if I were to use it with new people who I've just met, they have no idea what I'm talking about. So I thought that it would be a good word to call in with, and that is that we call each other weapons, and we use the phrase weaponry or the word weaponry in a way that does not seem to be as common as it is to those of us who are in the know.
5: Now, what does that mean to you?
8: Okay, so we call each other weapons. Like, usually that means that somebody's causing a scene, or they're maybe acting a little bit crazy, or they're doing something weird, kind of like a weirdo. Like, you're being a weirdo. You're being a weapon.
5: Mm-hmm. Oh, mm-hmm. Interesting.
8: Or if there was a scene of sorts of someone just doing something maybe in public, and afterwards we're walking away, we might say something like, that was weaponry.
4: So an instance of being foolish or making a mistake.
8: Usually, yes.
5: Any idea how long you've been saying this or where you picked it up?
8: So I've been saying it ever since I can remember, and I believe so have my parents. It comes from my dad and his family, who are from Long Island, New York. And it seems that anyone who has known my dad for a long time or has grown up around my dad will know what we mean when we say it. They'll know what we're referring to. But unless you're tight with my family, then the average person who we've just met will, if I were to say, oh, that person was being a weapon, or that was weaponry, wasn't it? They will be like, what? Until I then explain that it comes from my dad in Long Island, New York.
4: So, Brianna, let me just ask you does your dad have any connection to Ireland or Scotland?
8: Our family is Irish, partially, not fully, yes.
4: But what, are we talking first generation Irish or just further, much further back?
8: No, further back.
4: Okay. The reason I ask, like, even a trip to Ireland or Scotland, because a very similar use of weapon exists in Scotland and Ireland, sometimes in Australia, okay. In the UK. I've got examples of this where people talk about somebody being a weapon. It's often derogatory, kind of the same way that in the US, we might call somebody a tool. You know, you're a real weapon. They might say you're an absolute weapon, but sometimes it's a positive, especially in sports uses, where you call somebody an absolute weapon, meaning that out on the pitch or the field, they're amazing at whatever position they're playing. So other uses of this do exist outside of your family.
8: Great. That's what I was interested in hearing. Maybe similar to it has been used by Chuck Norris. As in, I don't need a weapon, I am one.
4: Right. Clearly a positive use, right?
8: Exactly.
5: Right before my stepson graduated from college, he kept describing himself as an academic weapon, and his friends were calling themselves academic weapons. And apparently there was a meme going around at the time where you can watch this little video on TikTok where this guy is talking about how he's an academic weapon because he's on the front row of a big lecture class with 700 students in there. And he talks about how he's an academic weapon and let's do this. It's very funny.
8: Okay, I could see it. See, and just another great example of how it can be quite a versatile term.
4: Yeah, the emphatic force, the kind of like the emotional impact of the concept of a weapon is kind of carried through, positive or negative.
8: Right, of course. Thank you so much. I had so much fun. I really appreciate it.
4: All right, bye-bye.
5: Take
8: Thanks,
5: care.
8: Bye.
5: Well, what's the word or phrase that your family uses? And when you use it, people look at you like, what? Give us a call and let's talk about it, 877-929-9673, or send us an email, words@waywardradio.org. Grant, I was pleased to see that the editors at the Oxford English Dictionary just made a new entry for the word floordrobe.
4: Floor drobe. This is instead of putting your clothes where they belong in the closet or the wardrobe or the drawers, you pile them on the floor.
5: That's right. The dictionary defines it as an untidy heap of discarded clothing left on the floor of a room instead of stored in a wardrobe.
4: Yeah. I think their definition doesn't really do the chaos justice, but okay. Dictionary people, a little straight-laced.
5: I'm glad to have a word for it. Apparently, it's been around since at least 1995. But,
4: how about that?
5: Not that I have a floor drobe or anything.
4: Uh-huh.
5: No,
4: I bet.
5: No, really.
4: Sure. 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
5: And special thanks to our nonprofits volunteer board, Michael Breslauer, Josh Eccles, Claire Grotting, Merrill Perlman, Bruce Rogo, Rick Seidenworm, and Betty Willis.
4: Thanks for listening. I'm Grant Barrett.
5: And I'm Martha Barnett. Until next time, goodbye.
4: So long.

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1: I'm Shankar Vedantam, and from NPR, this is Hidden Brain. 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
5: 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I can't take this anymore. I'm going to quit.
1: We give you new ways to see yourself...
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7: Empathy is the understanding that someone else's world is just as real as yours.
1: Are you an emotionally intelligent person? Would you like to be?
8: You can think of these as skills, just like an athletic skill, where, you know, when you develop those muscles and you take thousands and thousands of foul shots from the basketball foul line, you get better at them.
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2: live from NPR News in Washington, I'm Louise Schiavone. The deadline to establish peace talks between the U.S. and Iran expired today with no negotiations planned and the status of the Strait of Hormuz still in dispute. NPR's Jane Arraf has more.
9: The U.S. and Iran signed a memorandum of understanding in June that called for reaching a final agreement in 60 days. There have been mediation attempts by other countries, but no U.S.-Iranian negotiations since then. Iran says the U.S. isn't serious about negotiating. President Trump has threatened new sanctions against Iran over their restrictions on the Strait of Hormuz. While the June agreement called for the U.S. to begin removing its naval blockade and Iran to allow transit through the key waterway within 30 days, neither of those have happened either. The ceasefire was broken in July with attacks by both the U.S. and Iran. Jane Arraf, NPR News, Amman.
2: Much of Hawaii is still recovering from Lala. The storm brushed the islands as a hurricane over the weekend before weakening to a tropical storm. Bill Dorman with Hawaii Public Radio says the power is out for more than 100,000 customers.
10: All public schools in the state of Hawaii are closed today. So are government offices. Exceptions are emergency workers and those working crucial services, and they have a lot to do. Damage assessments are still coming in. The southern part of Hawaii Island was one of the hardest hit areas, with half a dozen local bridges destroyed or heavily damaged. Rock slides, mud slides, and flooding of saturated ground remain challenges across the islands. Emergency crews restored electricity to thousands, but for so many, recovery is just beginning. For NPR News, I'm Bill Dorman in Honolulu.
2: The Trump administration is pressing state and local law enforcement to partner more directly with ICE through a new program that empowers local police to enforce federal immigration laws. NPR's Jacqueline Diaz reports.
11: Under the Trump administration, the 287G program has exploded. ICE has signed more than 2,300 contracts with local agencies across the country, giving officers in those agencies various powers for immigration enforcement, like interrogating or arresting immigrants suspected of being in the U.S. illegally. Not every department in the program sees immigration enforcement as a major priority. In Florida, Walton County Sheriff Michael Adkinson says his office does some 287G work, but their approach is narrow. His office joined 287G last year.
12: We're not doing immigration sweeps because, quite frankly, we have day jobs here. We have other things that are critically important to the local people here that they expect to be done.
11: But other agencies are participating in operations and making a lot of arrests. Jacqueline Diaz, NPR News.
2: Wall Street at this hour, the Dow is off 214 points, the NASDAQ flat. This is NPR News.
13: From Kentucky Public Radio, I'm Rip Reinhart. Kentucky officials have confirmed an ongoing measles outbreak in the state. Kentucky Public Radio's Sylvia Goodman reports a dozen people in Christian and surrounding counties have contracted the virulent disease.
14: Health data show that all of this year's confirmed measles cases in Kentucky were among unvaccinated people or those with unconfirmed vaccination status. Outbreaks have become a more frequent reality across the country. This year's total number of cases has already surpassed last year's nationally and in Kentucky. State Health Secretary Dr. Stephen Stack said measles is almost entirely preventable with two doses of the measles, mumps, and rubella vaccine, often called the MMR vaccine. Just over 90% of Kentucky kindergartners were fully vaccinated against measles in the last school year, lower than the national average. That average is even lower in Christian County. Just over 60% of six-year-olds were fully vaccinated, according to the Kentucky

0: Peter Salovey is a psychologist at Yale University. Along with Jack Mayer, he helped coin the concept of emotional intelligence. Peter has written and co-written several books about emotional intelligence, including The Emotionally Intelligent Manager, How to Develop and Use the Four Key Emotional Skills of Leadership. Peter, thank you so much for joining me today on Hidden Brain.
1: Thank you, Shankar. 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

0: 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Special thanks today to Simon Lindstedt. Tara Boyle is our executive producer. I'm Hidden Brain's executive editor. I'm Shankar Vedantam. See you soon.
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2: 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Good afternoon. It's 1 o'clock. I'm Tracy Ross. Thanks for listening today. Think is next.

0: skeptical of the idea that hard work will pay off for them anyway. And we'll consider what older generations who were urged to lean into careers might learn from their youthful coworkers. Our conversation starts after a short break.
1: Live from NPR News in Washington, I'm Louise Schiavone. The Supreme Court will not hear President Trump's appeal in the E. Jean Carroll case. This is the second time it has rejected Trump's bid to overturn the jury verdict. NPR's Rachel Treisman reports.
2: Writer E. Jean Carroll alleges that Trump sexually assaulted her in a department store dressing room in the 1990s. A federal civil jury found Trump liable in 2023, ordering him to pay Carroll $5 million in damages. She received the money last month, her lawyer said, after years of Trump's appeals and delays. The Supreme Court rejected Trump's initial appeal in June. The president asked the Supreme Court to reconsider, but it denied that request on Monday. Trump has separately asked the court to overturn a different federal civil defamation verdict that would award Carroll more than $83 million. Rachel Treisman, NPR News.
1: The USS George Washington is on its way to the Middle East to relieve sailors aboard the warship, the USS Lincoln, after more than 250 days at sea. But as NPR's Emily Fang reports, the move leaves the Asia-Pacific region once more with scarce American military support.
3: Both the Lincoln and the Washington were deployed in the Pacific Ocean when they were diverted to the Middle East because of the war with Iran, even as China has flexed militarily against Taiwan and the Philippines in the Pacific. The war with Iran has also left the U.S. military very low in interceptor missiles, so low that a report this month from the conservative think tank the Heritage Foundation found the U.S. does not have enough interceptors to defend the island of Taiwan from any potential attack from China. President Trump also wrote on Sunday that he was ordering the U.S. to, quote, substantially reduce joint military drills with South Korea, an ally and a key security partner in the decade past as the U.S. tries to contain China's influence in East Asia. Emily Fang, NPR News, Washington.
1: A voter advocacy group in New Hampshire is challenging a new state ban on using student IDs to check in at polling places. As NPR's Hansi Lo Wang reports, other Republican-led states have also recently passed similar laws.
4: New Hampshire and Indiana have stopped allowing registered voters to check in at the polls with student IDs. A similar ban in Florida is set to start next year. Republican state officials say these bans support election security. There is no evidence, however, of widespread voter fraud involving student IDs. The Coalition for Open Democracy, a voter advocacy group, is now suing over New Hampshire's ban. They argue it violates the U.S. Constitution for burdening eligible voters' right to vote and discriminating against younger voters. In April, a federal judge ruled Indiana's ban is likely unconstitutional, but that ruling was paused after Republican officials appealed. Voting rights advocates in these states are now trying to help make sure eligible students have a state ID or another accepted identification to vote in upcoming elections. Hansi Lo Wang, NPR News.
1: The Dow Jones Industrial Average is down 274. This is NPR News in Washington.
5: From Kentucky Public Radio, I'm Rip Reinhart. Opposition to local data center projects across Kentucky has become a rare issue that crosses party lines. Kentucky Public Radio's Joe Sonka reports that bipartisan resistance has emerged this summer against a data center project in Mercer County.
6: A developer is pushing the tiny city of Bergen to double its size by annexing more than 1,000 acres of farmland. That would allow it to build a hyperscale data center without any city or county zoning rules. Opponents throughout Mercer County have filled public meetings over the summer to express their outrage over the plan. Like most in the heavily Republican county, Steve Marshall is a conservative, but he says the coalition organizing against the data center is bipartisan.
7: I'm a conservative. This group is made up of, you name it, liberals, conservatives, Republicans, Democrats, libertarians. That should say a lot.
6: President Donald Trump, who won Mercer County with 74% of the vote in 2024, is for data centers. He says communities would be smart to welcome them, suggesting that local opposition is spurred by Chinese propaganda. Katrina Sexton of Bergen opposes the data center. She's running as a Democrat against a longtime GOP incumbent in the state house. Sexton says Trump is losing his credibility on the issue, even among rural conservatives.
8: I think that, you know, he's getting a lot of corporate interest paying into what he's doing, and so he's going to prop them up with the words that he speaks from the White House.
6: The Bergen City Council delayed a vote on the annexation plan at their meeting last week. I'm Joe Sonka in Bergen.
5: A former state lawmaker whose daughter was shot to death in his home in Madison County says he plans to pursue changes to state law in sentencing for violent crimes. Speaking on the courthouse

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Thanks for listening today. I'm George Eldred. Here's the BBC NewsHour.

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1: Adam knew this was harming our kids, and they designed their products to keep kids addicted anyway. That's wrong. That's illegal.
2: A blockbuster trial kicks off tomorrow over social media addiction and kids. We'll hear from Colorado, one of four states suing Meta.
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2: I'm Mary Louise Kelly.
3: And I'm Juana Summers. 10 people are running in a GOP primary tomorrow in Southwest Florida.
2: Most of them are not from Florida.
4: I'd rather be named a carpetbagger that's making a difference than someone that was born and raised here and has millions that hasn't done anything for the district.
3: And the Flintstones car, Elvis's pink Cadillac, just two of the many vehicles in Portland, Oregon Soapbox Derby.
5: Well, my kid drew a picture, and then it was up to me to figure out how to build it. Because how many times do you get to race a dragon down a volcano?
2: Those stories and more after the news.
6: Live from NPR News in Washington, I'm Louise Schiavone. The deadline to establish peace talks between the U.S. and Iran expired today, with no negotiations planned and the status of the Strait of Hormuz still in dispute. NPR's Jana Raff has more.
7: The U.S. and Iran signed a memorandum of understanding in June that called for reaching a final agreement in 60 days. There have been mediation attempts by other countries, but no U.S.-Iranian negotiations since then.

0: the national park.
1: Last night, I put a pause on all activity in that park as far as construction goes until I can get down there and do a personal evaluation, talk to some stakeholders, talk to the local law enforcement in that area.
0: The Trump administration's $1.7 billion construction plan for Big Bend National Park includes a combination of vehicle barriers, patrol roads, and new surveillance technology. Opponents say the work that happened before the pause has already caused irreparable damage. For NPR News, I'm Carlos Morales in Marfa, Texas.
2: Water levels in the nation's second largest reservoir have reached a new record low. From member station KJZZ, Alex Hager reports Lake Powell is now about 22% full.
3: The Colorado River Reservoir covers parts of Utah and northern Arizona. If the water level drops much lower, it could force the shutdown of hydropower turbines that send electricity to about 5 million people. If it drops further, the dam could have trouble sending water downstream at all, jeopardizing the supply for major cities like Phoenix, Las Vegas, and Los Angeles. Just downstream, Lake Mead, the nation's largest reservoir, also hit a historic low last week. The records are the result of drought, climate change, and steady demand for Colorado River water. Policymakers are trying to agree on a new plan to rein in demand for the river over the next 2 years. It's expected to be released in the coming weeks. For NPR News, I'm Alex Hager in Phoenix.
2: Approaching the close amid uncertainty about next steps in Iran and the flow of oil, the Dow was down 272 points, the S&P 500 off 40. 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
4: For WKMS News, I'm Hannah Saad, and it is 3:04. Kentucky officials have confirmed an ongoing measles outbreak in the Commonwealth, particularly centered in the western part of the state. Kentucky Public Radio's Sylvia Goodman reports a dozen people in Christian and surrounding counties have contracted the virulent disease.
5: Health data show that all of this year's confirmed measles cases in Kentucky were among unvaccinated people or those with unconfirmed vaccination status. Outbreaks have become a more frequent reality across the country. This year's total number of cases has already surpassed last year's nationally and in Kentucky. State Health Secretary Dr. Stephen Stack said measles is almost entirely preventable with two doses of the measles, mumps, and rubella vaccine, often called the MMR vaccine. Just over 90% of Kentucky kindergartners were fully vaccinated against measles in the last school year, lower than the national average. That average is even lower in Christian County. Just over 60% of six-year-olds were fully vaccinated, according to the Kentucky Immunization Registry. I'm Sylvia Goodman in Louisville.
4: Lexington Mayor Linda Gorton has identified the victim of Saturday night's shooting at a city park as 16-year-old Dejon Robertson. Four others were injured in the shooting, which occurred before 7 p.m. They reportedly sustained non-life-threatening wounds. Gorton says she is worried for the community after events like this.
6: Today, our community is coming together to pray for those wounded, for Dejon Robertson, and all who were affected by this tragedy. In this time of need, my focus, as always, is on serving our people. I am especially concerned about our young people. Please know, young people, you are resilient. And with help, you will get through this.
4: After Sunday's news conference, community members gathered on the basketball court of Charles Young Park to pray. Late Sunday, police announced they arrested 18-year-old Demetrius Griffin in connection with Saturday's shooting. See more of today's top stories at WKMS.org and the WKMS app. I'm Hannah Saad for WKMS News.
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8: 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I'm Juana Summers.
9: And I'm Mary Louise Kelly. Opening arguments kick off tomorrow in Oakland in a federal trial pitting four state attorneys general against Meta. The states argue the company deliberately designed Facebook and Instagram to be addictive, aimed them at children, and lied to the public about the risks. KQED's Rachel Miro has more.
10: The attorneys general are asking for civil penalties of up to $1.4 trillion. That's roughly what Meta is worth on Wall Street. They also want a court order forcing Meta to change the features that keep young people scrolling. In pretrial filings, Meta has denied its platforms are designed to be addictive and argued social media addiction isn't a recognized medical diagnosis. But internal documents in those same pretrial filings reveal

0: poles were removed. It's a cost-saving solution they're working to replicate elsewhere. Andrea Hsu, NPR News.
1: The Trump administration says it is temporarily pausing construction of a controversial border construction project in Texas's Big Bend National Park. The head of the agency tasked with building it is in Texas to do an on-the-ground evaluation. The project has faced bipartisan opposition by critics who say it's marring a pristine environmental area and that the region's rugged and remote terrain already serves as a deterrent to migrants and smugglers. U.S. stocks slipped further from their record heights today after the price of oil rose again. This is NPR News from Washington.
2: For WKMS News, I'm Hannah Saad, and it is 4:04. Shannon Gilday was sentenced Friday to life in prison with the possibility of parole for the 2022 murder of Jordan Morgan in Madison County. Curtis Tate with member station WEKU was at the courthouse.
3: In May, a Shelby County jury found Gilday guilty but mentally ill and recommended a life sentence, sparing the 27-year-old the death penalty. Gilday, who's been behind bars for 4 years, will be eligible for parole in 21 years. Outside the courthouse in Richmond Friday, Jordan's father, former State Representative Wesley Morgan, said he and Jordan's mom, Lisa, will soon visit his daughter's grave for her birthday. She would have been 37.
4: We will be at her grave, placing flowers in her grave for her birthday. I do that every year. I think Lisa goes to her grave almost daily.
3: Wesley Morgan said he'd pursue changes in state law for sentencing for violent crimes. He had pushed for a death sentence for Gilday. I'm Curtis Tate in Richmond.
2: Tennessee put Anthony Darrell Hines to death for a 1985 murder on Thursday morning. The physician involved in a separate failed execution in May in Tennessee, Dr. Mark Fowler, participated in it. He confirmed his role in a CBS News interview. Ahead of the execution, Hines' legal team raised several concerns about whether the Tennessee Department of Correction was putting Hines at risk of a painful death or attempted death by using the same doctor. But none of those challenges were successful, in part, the court said, because it was speculative that TDOC would use the same doctor. The agency refused to confirm Fowler's planned role ahead of the execution. The state argued that even though the doctor had been exposed for participating in past executions, he still had secrecy protections for any future executions, just like anyone else involved in the lethal injection. Fowler's interview was published within hours of Hines' execution. I'm Hannah Saad for WKMS News.
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6: 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I'm Mary Louise Kelly.
7: And I'm Juana Summers. Students, colleagues, and supporters of the British sociologist Jason Arday have been holding vigils in recent days to remember the late academic. Arday was found dead in London on Friday. Authorities have not released an official cause of death. In 2023, Arday became the youngest Black professor at Cambridge University, assuming a job as a professor of sociology of education. But he resigned earlier this month following allegations of plagiarism. He wrote in a statement, "The relentless accusations, speculation, and public commentary have taken a profound toll on me and on those I love." Professor Sean Harper has written about the intense media scrutiny of Arday, as well as how the scholar's death has reverberated in Black academic circles. He's a professor of public policy, education, and business at the University of Southern California. Welcome.
8: Thanks for having me.
7: So, to start, you write in your piece that you did not know Arday or his work, but your story for Inside Higher Ed, it's called The Fatal Familiar Takedown of Jason Arday. What was it about that story that's been so familiar for you?
8: Yeah, well, let me start by expressing my sincerest condolences to Jason's family and those who actually knew and loved him. As I indicated in the piece, I did not know him either by name or reputation until a few weeks ago when my inboxes were just flooded with links to news stories and social media posts about his alleged plagiarism. And, you know, that was really familiar to me in a really disgusting way. What I mean by that is so many journalists and

0: Available to the community after a teen was killed in a mass shooting on Saturday night. 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
1: Lexington Mayor Linda Gorton identified the victim of the shooting at Charles Young Park as 16-year-old DeJean Robertson. Four others were also injured. The violence happened during East End Day, a community celebration. Lexington Police Chief Lawrence Weathers says the public has shared actionable information about what they saw, but he declined to give specific details of potential suspects. No arrests have been made. Weathers says tragedies like the shooting are not indicative of the East End community.
2: We're going to do our best to hold those accountable who are involved in this, and we're going to do our best to make sure that events like this continue. Events like East End Days, East End Family Reunion.
1: 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I'm Lily Burris in Lexington.
0: Kentucky health officials say there are at least 13 confirmed measles cases in an outbreak centered mostly over western Kentucky. The serious and potentially life-threatening virus is almost entirely preventable with two doses of the measles, mumps, and rubella vaccine. All of the cases from this outbreak are among unvaccinated people or those with unknown status. This month, President Donald Trump signed an executive order to revise childhood vaccine recommendations, including separating the MMR vaccine into three single-disease shots given at separate visits. Christian County, which has the highest number of cases, also has one of the lowest vaccination rates in the state for the MMR vaccine. It's 87 degrees and partly sunny in Murray right now. Expect clear skies on Tuesday with a high of 88 and a low of 68. 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I'm Derek Operley in Murray.
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4: 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I'm Juana Summers.
5: And I'm Mary Louise Kelly. Opening arguments kick off tomorrow in Oakland in a federal trial pitting four state attorneys general against Meta. The states argue the company deliberately designed Facebook and Instagram to be addictive, aimed them at children, and lied to the public about the risks. KQED's Rachel Miro has more.
6: The attorneys general are asking for civil penalties of up to $1.4 trillion. That's roughly what Meta is worth on Wall Street. They also want a court order forcing Meta to change the features that keep young people scrolling. In pretrial filings, Meta has denied its platforms are designed to be addictive and argued social media addiction isn't a recognized medical diagnosis. But internal documents in those same pretrial filings reveal Meta researched how teenage brains respond to dopamine, that little hit that keeps us engaged. They concluded, quote, "This presents opportunities for us." This case is one of thousands pending against Meta and other social media companies in the U.S. alone, brought by states, school districts, and individuals. But Santa Clara University law professor Eric Goldman says these platforms do a lot of good, too.
7: There's so many communities that derive extraordinary benefits from things like social media, and nobody is representing their interests. The legislatures aren't listening, and the plaintiff's lawyers aren't listening.
6: But Jen King, a privacy fellow at Stanford, says internal documents show Meta could have made its platforms far more kid-friendly years ago, but didn't, because that would have cost the company money.
8: You could design these products in a way that really neutralized a lot of the issues that brought us to this point.
6: And she says that's why lawmakers and courts are now reaching for blunter tools.
8: The types of heavy-handed policy instruments we are seeing floated right now, the outright bans, the age verification measures, are really the result of the companies not giving any ground.
6: The trial is expected to run about 6 weeks. Mark Zuckerberg is expected to testify, so is the head of Instagram, and Arturo Bejar, a former Meta safety executive turned whistleblower. For NPR News, I'm Rachel Miro in San Francisco.
5: And a note, the Chan Zuckerberg Initiative is a financial supporter of NPR.
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1: 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There's more about the book club and museum programming by calling 270-887-4270. The McCracken County Public Library hosts a free ESL class tonight at 5:30. There's more information about this and other local events, as well as an opportunity to add your own nonprofit events on the community calendar at WKMS.org. 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

0: 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Since 1946, AU has supported the First Amendment right of freedom of religion. More at AU.org. And from 20th Century Studios with the Dog Stars, director Ridley Scott returns with a post-apocalyptic thriller starring Jacob Elordi, Josh Brolin, Margaret Qualley, and Guy Pearce in theaters and IMAX August 28th.
1: Good day and hello, besties. My name is Shelby Ashley, and I host In Rotation, bringing you musical whiplash every Saturday night at 10 right here on WKMS. 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